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0: Hi there, RJ here. I really think RJ Bistro could be the longest lasting music lounge ever in the Philippines. We are celebrating our 40th year anniversary. On Wednesday, July 22, 8 p.m., RJ Bistro, Dusitani Hotel, featuring the clones of Eat Bulaga, Franz Joseph Vincoy as Julio Iglesias. Moonlight Lady, come along with me. Maron Carl Serrano as Pavarotti. Jazz Hara Ungi as Karen Carpenter.
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0: And of course, Jerome Everdon as Elvis Presley. 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

0: Bistro RJ, the home of rock and roll in the Philippines. 40 years, going on its 41st year this year. 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

0: Hi there, RJ here. I really think RJ Bistro could be the longest lasting music lounge ever in the Philippines. We are celebrating our 40th year anniversary. On Wednesday, July 22, 8 p.m., RJ Bistro, Dusitani Hotel, featuring the clones of Eat Bulaga, Franz Josef Vincoy as Julio Iglesias. Moonlight Lady, come along with me. Maron Carl Serrano as Pavarotti. Che bella cosa, raiurna adesso. Jazz Hara Ungi as Karen Carpenter.
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0: 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I really think RJ Bistro could be the longest lasting music lounge ever in the Philippines.
1: 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We'll be right back after these reminders.
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3: BBC News with Will Chalk. The World Health Organization says a trial has begun of two potential treatments for the strain of virus behind the current Ebola outbreak in the Democratic Republic of Congo. The WHO says the trial may take months and will require more than 1,000 patients. BBC investigations found Meta is profiting from paid adverts promoting child sex abuse material on Instagram in India, despite company policies prohibiting such content. Meta said it fought child exploitation on its platforms, removed ads that violated its policies, and reported such content to the authorities. Venezuela's interim president says almost every official in La Guaira state at the epicenter of last week's powerful twin earthquakes died in the event. She said the death toll now stands at more than 2,500 people. Nine people have been killed in a bomb attack inside a crowded cafe next to a courthouse in the centre of the Syrian capital, Damascus. The head of the Syrian Bar Association says six of the dead are lawyers. A suspect has been identified in the investigation into a parcel bombing in Monaco that seriously wounded a sanctioned Ukrainian-born multimillionaire. Officials said an international arrest warrant has been issued against the suspect, who they say is a foreign national. A rare surviving copy of the American Declaration of Independence has been discovered in London. It's the only known example of its kind outside the United States. Japan has started installing hundreds of cameras in its northern mountains as part of a nationwide survey of the bear population following a surge in attacks. There have been 13 fatal maulings recorded in the past year. At the Men's Football World Cup, Portugal are through to the round of 16 after scoring in a dramatic final few minutes to beat Croatia 2-1. They will face Spain in the next round, who easily defeated Austria 3-0. In the evening's final game, Switzerland are playing Algeria in Vancouver. They are currently winning 1-0. And that's your latest BBC News.
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0: Bistro RJ, the home of rock and roll in the Philippines. 40 years, going on its 41st year this year. Making people happy, making them sing and dance. The beat goes on at Bistro RJ, live rock and roll. 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Yes, no question about it. 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
4: On humans. The Environment Ministry said the study would initially focus on 6 major bear populations in the northern region of Tohoku before expanding across the country over the next 4 years. At the Football World Cup, Portugal are through to the round of 16 after scoring in a dramatic final few minutes to beat Croatia 2-1. They'll face Spain in the next round, who easily defeated Austria 3-0. In the evening's final game, Switzerland are playing Algeria in Vancouver. At half-time, Switzerland are leading 1-0. BBC News.
5: Thank you for that news. Hello and welcome to Newsday on the BBC World Service with Anne Soy in Nairobi and James Copnell in London.
6: In the programme today, we have a special report from the Strait of Hormuz, that waterway at the heart of the geopolitical and often military struggle between the US and Iran. We'll also look at a luxury house in Singapore seized because it was allegedly bought using proceeds from smuggled AI chips.
5: And Newsday's Isaac Fannin will bring us all the latest from the World Cup following wins for Portugal and Spain, and as Switzerland and Algeria fight for a place in the last 16. You can send us your thoughts on that or anything you hear on Newsday on our usual number, +44 77 86 20 50 85.
6: We begin with the programme with that exclusive report we mentioned there. A fragile ceasefire between the US and Iran may be holding, but one of the world's most strategically important waterways remains under intense scrutiny. Control over shipping through the Strait of Hormuz has proven to be Iran's key bargaining chip to end the strikes and bring the US to the negotiating table. BBC World Service Senior International Investigations Correspondent Nawal Al-Maghafi has travelled to the southern Iranian port of Bandar Abbas on the Strait to see how Iranians at the heart of the crisis are living through an uncertain peace.
7: We're on a fishing boat off the southern coast of Iran, heading out into the Strait of Hormuz. It's early in the morning and already the stifling heat is overwhelming. As we sail further out to sea, we find dozens of boats anchored, waiting for permission to move.
8: We are right at the heart of the Strait of Hormuz, and behind me is an international ship that's been captured by the Iranians. It's easy to forget how vital these ships are for day-to-day life. They're carrying fuel, they're carrying fertilizer, and when they're stopped, prices go up for all of us.
7: In the last few months, this waterway has become a bottleneck and a crucial weapon for Iran. We're in the car driving across Bandar Abbas City on our way to the mayor's office. I want to speak to him about what he thinks about this war and about the ceasefire and its fragility. We arrive at a government complex and meet Mehdi Nobani in his office. He's been the city's mayor since 2021. There are many in Israel and in Washington who say this war has been a success. They've killed your supreme leader. They've killed multiple military commanders. They've attacked military sites, weapons depots, radar sites. What would you say to that?
1: Not at all. Iran has been successful because Israel and the U.S. haven't reached their goals. If the ceasefire breaks down, Iran will close the strait for sure.
7: As that fragile ceasefire continues to hold, life carries on as normal. We're heading out to a local market. The alleyways are lined with produce, and motorbikes weave through the crowd.
8: I'm just walking around the market in the heart of Bandar Abbas, and it is bustling with people. It's quite late in the evening, around 8 p.m., and it's packed. People are buying fruits, they're buying cherries and grapes, which are quite popular here. There are shops that are selling sunglasses, selling toys, and each one of them is quite busy because the weather here is scorching hot, and so the day really starts at night. And it's made me think that Bandar Abbas is always seen through the lens of its strategic importance, through the lens of the Strait of Hormuz and the impact it has on the global economy. But we very rarely see it through the eyes of its people. They've had no say in this war, and yet they're the ones that have had to endure it. And so it's very interesting just walking around and speaking to people about the impact it's had on them and how it's affected their lives.
7: We meet two women, Fatima and Masume, who are selling fruit from their stalls. Fatima has begun selling peaches once again. Her son lost his job during the war. Her family now relies on what she alone can bring home.
9: We didn't want a war. Trump wanted a war. He attacked us unexpectedly. We didn't want this.
7: The rhythm of the market has returned, but war is still the topic of conversation. Nearby, 40-year-old Masume is listening and wants to join in.
9: Every war is a problem. It causes a lot of economic issue, but that's war. Everyone needs to get used to it. We need to be patient.
7: Standing amongst the people of Bandar Abbas, it becomes clear that this city's story can't be told through the lens of geopolitics. Behind every calculation about global trade is a family whose life hangs in the balance.
6: The BBC's senior international investigations correspondent Nawal Al-Maghafi reporting there from Bandar Abbas in Iran, on condition that none of her material is used by the BBC's Persian service. These restrictions apply to all international media organizations operating in Iran.
5: And listening to that report was Professor Mehran Kamrava, Professor of Government at Georgetown University in Qatar, and an expert on Iran. Welcome to the programme. I wonder what you thought listening to that.
10: Well, what we hear is the dire economic circumstances of ordinary Iranians. Iran might have come out somewhat victorious militarily from the war, but its economy is in a really bad shape.
5: Yeah. Is there a link between that and the politics, in the sense that in the US, President Trump is under pressure because of the poor economic situation caused in part by this war, and he's got elections coming up. If the people in Iran are feeling the economic pinch, will that increase pressure on the leadership in Tehran?
10: Absolutely. And so there's an awful lot of post-war reconstruction that Tehran's policymakers need to do. Otherwise, they'll be in serious political trouble. And we hear already voices coming out of quite ideological individuals who are not talking about taking very pragmatic steps to foster development.
5: What sort of steps do you mean?
10: Well, they need to deliver on the reconstruction of the infrastructure that was destroyed during the war. And as you know, during the war, the Iranian government shut down the internet for something like 100 days. And Iran has a very robust e-economy that suffered tremendously. And it's going to take some time to get back to pre-war levels. So there's tremendous economic hardship that the government needs to deliver on.
5: We heard there in Nawaz's piece, the mayor of Bandar Abbas insisting really that Iran had a huge strategic advantage over the US, this ability to close the Strait of Hormuz. But listening to you, that seems to be diluted a bit by that popular pressure, by that need to rebuild the country.
10: And I think what is important is for us to have a very nuanced understanding of the consequences of this war. Iran might have come out with a somewhat stronger hand militarily, but now there is a dire need to deliver on the economy. And unless the policymakers in Tehran can deliver on the economy while holding on to the military advantages of the war, then they'll be in serious trouble.
5: Part of that, of course, would presumably include this $300 billion fund for reconstruction that is part of the deal. But I imagine there is a degree of skepticism among the leadership in Iran about whether that money will ever materialize. Would that be correct?
10: Exactly. Absolutely. And what we've seen is a repeated pattern previously, where Iran and Iranian leaders have thought they can easily get their hands, or they can get their hands on either frozen assets or have some sanctions removed, and those assumptions have not materialized. And I think much of the hard work remains ahead in terms of trying to come up with some sort of understanding with the Americans to get their hands on Iran's frozen assets and get some sanctions relief.
5: Meanwhile, preparations are stepping up for the funeral of the former Supreme Leader, Ali Khamenei, who, of course, was assassinated on the very first day of this war with the US. Funerals of such an important figure are often quite political. Will there be a sort of message that Iran will attempt to send through the funeral?
10: Definitely. And what we see already is that the Iranian government has gone out of its way to invite a number of world leaders, and something of the magnitude of 90 political and religious leaders from around the world are expected to attend the funeral. And this is Tehran's signal, not just to its regional neighbors, but more importantly to the world, that it survived the war by the United States and Israel, and it has a tremendous sense of political and military confidence.
5: There have been reports that his son, Mujtaba, the new supreme leader, would not attend the funeral. What do you make of that?
10: Well, the official reason is security reasons. But that, of course, doesn't make sense, because if they're indeed bringing world leaders, then you presume they're providing security for them. So the conclusion then is that Mujtaba must be so badly injured that he cannot make a public appearance yet.
5: All right. Very interesting indeed. Professor Mehran Kamrava, Professor of Government at Georgetown University, Qatar. Thank you very much indeed.
6: You're listening to Newsday from the BBC with me, Ansoy, in Nairobi, James Copnall in London, and Isaac Fennin in California at a watch party. How's the mood like there, Isaac?
11: Hello, yeah, the mood isn't very good at the moment because there are a lot of Algerian fans here watching Switzerland take on their country, and unfortunately for the Algerian fans, they are watching their team lose 2-0 in Vancouver. It's a little bit of a difficult time for them. We've got a few fans with me. Hey guys.
12: Hi. Oh, thank you. Hello.
11: How are you guys feeling? It's not going very well, is it?
12: I feel sick to my stomach,
11: yes.
12: Unfortunately. But I have hope.
11: You have hope?
12: Sadly.
11: I mean, that's what football does, right? It gives you a bit of hope.
12: Yeah, exactly. After Jordan's game, we were there in person, and we walked away after Jordan scored, but we walked back, and we locked in.
13: We literally left the stand after the first goal. We're like, we came all the way here,
11: yeah.
13: But then it turned around like last minute, right?
11: Exactly.
13: And so with like the Austria game, we were here watching it as well. But this one, I'm not too sure.
11: I mean, it's one of those, what, we are 58 minutes into the game.
13: Yeah.
11: The team have had some pretty incredible moments at this World Cup. There's plenty of hope, right?
13: I know. I see the potential. It's just that I don't know if it's going to play out that way.
11: What do you think has gone wrong?
13: I'm only seeing like true effort from Belghali, Maza, and Ike Nouri. Like those three new young players. I don't know, with the old players, it's not like... Like 2014, they played immensely good with Germany, right? Mm. Like the Slimani, Mahrez, the whole team, Ben Sebani, Mandi.
11: Yeah.
13: Mandi is like a ball from grace almost, yeah. I'm seeing right now.
11: Your young starlet, right?
13: Yeah.
11: I mean, it's one of those where football really can change in any moment, right? We've got to have a little bit of faith. I just wanted, there's obviously about 100 people here, most of them, more than 200 actually, most of them are Algerian. Just talk to me about the Algerian community here in Los Angeles.
13: Yeah, it's little, but many pulled up today. A lot of people came over. It's pretty spread out. I wouldn't say it's concentrated in any sort of place. I'm from LA. She's from the OC.
11: Yeah.
13: South Bay over here. So we're kind of all over. But I'd say a lot of the ones that pulled up today are from Hawthorne.
11: Oh, amazing.
13: Hawthorne's where most of us are, yeah.
11: And what's it like to see so many people here supporting the team? And obviously you guys have been to a game as well.
12: It's inspiring. It's kind of like, wow, guys, look, we came from all over to support each other. But I'm like kind of scared that if we lose, we're all going to be sad together a little bit.
11: Well, at least you've got each other to be sad with,
12: no,
11: right?
12: No, exactly. But it's like, I didn't wear the jersey for this reason. I have to hide it.
11: Yeah, well, that's fair.
12: Exactly. But it's like, at least we have a community, I feel like. Algerians are kind of scattered around. We don't really congregate like other places where they have like a little Italy or something of that caliber, in California at least. But it's nice to see us all coming together for, you know, a rare moment for Algeria, I fear.
11: Yes, well, listen, you know, plenty of time in the game. We've got still about 20 minutes time, and we've seen in most of these games, I know most fans don't really like these hydration breaks, but sometimes it can work in the favor of the team. So maybe the hydration break, which I think is around about 8 minutes away, might do you a favor. Swiss, they do look pretty good.
12: Yeah, the Swiss are doing really good, but maybe a hydration break will be like a factory reset. I need that, like, desperately.
11: I think we all need that, to be honest. I'm going to let you guys watch the game because I imagine this is incredibly stressful. Hopefully, we'll come back to you at the end and they will have won and we can
12: exactly.
11: All celebrate together.
12: When they win 3-2?
11: Yes.
12: Yes,
11: exactly.
13: No penalties.
11: No penalties.
13: We can't do penalties with Luka. We can't.
11: I don't think anyone can do penalties. I've been incredibly rude and I didn't ask you your name. Please tell me.
13: Ella.
12: And I'm Sarah.
11: Sarah. Thank you very much, Ella and Sarah. Really,
13: thank
11: really
13: you.
11: Appreciate you. We're going to come back to you a little bit later on. But yeah, those are the fans, some of the fans who are watching this game here at the moment. It's not going too well for Algeria, but there's a little bit of hope that maybe they can do a little bit better. 30 minutes to go in that game. It's been a really, really busy day at the World Cup. Earlier on, we were at the Spain-Austria match. That one ended 3-0 here in Los Angeles. We had a brilliant performance from Luis de la Fuente's side. They're yet to concede a goal at this tournament, and an incredible stat for you. Spain winning their first ever World Cup knockout game since they won the World Cup on African soil 16 years ago. They will take on their neighbours Portugal, who won arguably the game of the tournament so far, as they beat Croatia 2-1. Croatia actually took the lead in that match thanks to Ivan Perisic. Cristiano Ronaldo, a lot of criticism levelled against him. He levelled things up, scoring his first ever World Cup knockout goal. And he was surprisingly substituted by his coach, Roberto Martinez. And the man who took his place up top, Gonçalo Ramos, headed Portugal ahead in the 94th minute. We thought that, though, that was it. Croatia thought they'd equalised through Josko Vardiol, but Igor Matanovic has got a whisker of his head on a ball in the build-up to the goal, which meant that Mario Pasalic was offside. It deprived us of arguably one of the biggest shocks, or one of the best endings in World Cup history. So Portugal will take on Spain in Dallas next week. Algeria, we're waiting to see whether they can turn things around against Switzerland. At the moment, guys, it is not looking good. It is Switzerland 2, Algeria 0.
6: Come on, Isaac. We know that at this World Cup, we have come back at the 86th minute.
11: Exactly. Well, that's we've seen Belgium do it to an African team. Maybe an African team can do it to another to a European team. Maybe the roles can reverse, and you're right there. Maybe that might be the Algerians need to take off from the Belgians and take inspiration from what Belgium did yesterday. So yeah, you're right. I think we should keep hope.
6: Yeah, keep hope alive. James, what's your gut feeling?
5: Sorry, Algeria fans. I think Switzerland probably going to win this. Yeah. Although, yeah, there have been so many ups and downs. I mean, Senegal were much better than Belgium for most of that game yesterday, weren't they? And then it all changed. So goals change games, as the old cliche has it. But, yeah, right now, I think your new Algerian friends might be disappointed, Isaac.
11: Yeah, I think so as well. Yeah, goals do change games. And it's one of those where, like I said, the hydration break may well help the team. Vlatko Petkovic, the Algerian coach, will get his players around and maybe he'll be able to rally his troop to give one final little push. But as you mentioned, goals do change the game. If they can get one goal soon, then who knows, Switzerland might get nervous. But at the moment, it is not looking good for our Algerian friends.
6: Many thanks, Isaac. We'll come back to you to hear how things are going a little later on the programme.
5: Newsday on the BBC World Service with Anne in Nairobi, James in London, and Isaac in North America, in California, for the World Cup. Let's head to Singapore now. Speak to Maura Fogarty on our business desk. And in fact, this is a story from Singapore, isn't it, Maura? Because authorities there have seized a mansion worth $42 million that was allegedly bought using money from smuggling AI chips. Tell us more.
14: Yeah. So basically, there is a criminal case happening in Singapore at the moment involving individuals and some companies that are accused of smuggling NVIDIA chips, these very high-end advanced chips. And as part of the criminal case, the police have seized this mansion worth about $42 million. They allege that the mansion was bought using funds that came, you know, illicitly acquired funds, that the money came from the smuggling of these chips. So they've kind of frozen, they've seized this mansion so that the people who own the mansion can't sell it off. They've also seized about $750,000 in bank accounts held by these individuals as well. And, you know, for a country like Singapore, this is quite a big deal, because Singapore relies a lot on its reputation as a trusted global business hub. So the authorities here are cracking down pretty hard on these criminal activities involving these advanced chips that are being smuggled from the US to other countries.
5: Yeah, do we know a little bit more about where these chips smuggled to?
14: Yeah, so very specifically, you notice I didn't say which country, because the authorities in Singapore have not named the other country that the chips were sent to. But the expectation is that it's China. And that's because, if you recall, the U.S. placed export restrictions on the advanced chips that NVIDIA makes. And so what happened is that there is a case happening in the U.S. at the moment where the Department of Justice have accused several individuals of buying these servers in America, which contain these high-end NVIDIA artificial intelligence chips, shipping them to certain companies, unnamed, of course, in Southeast Asia. And then they were repackaged. These servers were repackaged and then with documents that were forged and then sent off to China. So if we kind of piece the story together, then the implications that these chips were, eventually made their way to China.
5: Mm. And is this very much the story, very much the talk of Singapore right now?
14: Yes, yes. The larger issue here, of course, is, you know, it has to do with the kind of the concerns over technology and advancement and how far that's being advanced in China. The U.S. and the Chinese relationship has been, you know, quite tricky. We've talked about that quite a lot on the program. I do want to mention, though, that since this case was first came to light, the U.S. has approved the sale of some of NVIDIA's chips to China under very specific and certain conditions. And the concern and the background to this was that there was concern that these chips could have dual use, meaning they could be used for, you know, in the military, in the Chinese military as well, which is why there were these restrictions placed in the first place.
5: Well, Fogarty, our business presenter in Singapore, thank you very much indeed. 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
6: Hello, welcome to Newsday on the BBC World Service with James Copnall in London and me and Soy in Nairobi.
5: Isaac Fannin will also bring us the latest from the World Cup from California. And we have an interview with the Cameroonian football legend and the oldest man ever to score at the World Cup, the one and only Roger Miller. We'll also look ahead to America's 250th birthday. That's after this news.
4: BBC News with Moira Alderson. Venezuela's interim president says almost every official in La Guaira State at the epicenter of last week's powerful twin earthquakes died in the event. Delcy Rodriguez said nearly 2,600 people are now known to have been killed nationwide. A BBC investigation has found that Meta is profiting from paid adverts promoting child sexual abuse material on Instagram in India, despite company policies prohibiting such content. Meta said it fought child exploitation on its platforms, removed adverts that violated its policies, and reported such content to the authorities. The World Nation says a trial's begun of

0: Yes. At the Men's Football World Cup, Portugal are through to the last 16 after scoring in a dramatic final few minutes to beat Croatia 2-1. They'll face Spain in the next round, who defeated Austria 3-0. In the evening's final game, Switzerland are currently leading Algeria 2-0. A rare surviving copy of the American Declaration of Independence has been discovered in London. It's the only known example of its kind outside of the United States. BBC News.
1: Thank you for that summary. Hello and welcome to Newsday on the BBC World Service. We're coming to you live from London with James and from Nairobi with me, Anne.
2: In this next half hour, we'll look ahead to America's 250th birthday, get the latest from the World Cup with our sports presenter Isaac in California, and hear from a Cameroonian and world football legend, Roger Miller, more than three decades after he became the oldest player ever to score at a World Cup.
1: If you have any thoughts about that or anything indeed that you hear on the programme, you can send us a WhatsApp or a text message on our usual number, which is +44 77 86 20 50 85.
2: As America celebrates its 250th birthday on the 4th of July, in just a couple of days, it provides an opportune moment to reflect on the nation, its history and its future. There are, of course, many millions of individual ways of telling that story. Over the next few minutes, we're going to hear one of them, speaking to Quentin Wetum Ochama, an American teacher born in Minnesota with a remarkable family story. His mother's family has lived in America since the early 1600s, while his father came to the US from Uganda during the 1980s to build a new life. So I began by asking Quentin about the different types of American experiences on his mother and father's sides of the family.
3: My mom's family, we really look back on the 4th of July for pride. My mom's Italian and English, obviously, but there are folks who came over in the 1600s to settle New England. And, there's a story of my 8th great grandfather hearing a speech from George Washington at a church and signing up to join the American Revolution. So there's a lot of, wow, deep rooted connection to this continent and to the history of America. And, other grandfathers and ancestors fought in the Civil War, World War I and World War II. My grandfather fought in World War II in Korea. So there's a long history of folks, putting their bodies on the line for this country. And so we were looking at that, and my mom, she's retired now, so she loves just looking and telling those stories and sharing those stories with me. So I've got a one-year-old here at home, so I can pass those stories on. But my father's side as well, he just texted me and called me. He's having a barbecue on Saturday to celebrate. My dad came from Uganda in the 80s for education. My mom and stayed because obviously there was the ongoing conflict with the Bush War. And, like I said, he came here, get a better life, and brought my sisters over, my half sisters over, and started a life here in America as an immigrant, as a East African immigrant here in the upper Midwest, where it gets negative 30 degrees Fahrenheit. He loves it here, and he started his own American story, in the halls of university. So I have that distinct kind of bisecting feeling of, a long connection to the American Republic, mm-hmm, to Minnesota as a place. But then having, my dad's somebody who still goes back home, but calls America home, come here, 40, 50 years ago. It's a very interesting connection. You can have all these different backgrounds and histories connect, and you get something that's unique and beautiful. I think that's also very uniquely American as well.
2: And presumably those different, very different migration stories, all similar in some ways, I suppose, but also those very different American stories make up, mm-hmm, quite a big part of you and who you are and your view of the world.
3: Yeah, like I said, I have that feeling where you have that, strong connection to, the deep history of America, where I can, there's somebody, somebody who was part of my family who was part of that, right? Like, there's that deep history. But also, as the understanding of the new immigrant experience, particularly with my dad, and growing up and having multiple languages spoken in the home, growing up as somebody, myself, obviously, a visibly not white person who is included in concepts of blackness, also feeling a little bit out of place, particularly in a very white place like Minnesota. So, when you think of those American stories and those American experiences, having be able to kind of get the full

0: gambit of it. So it's definitely created a very unique upbringing for myself. But also, I think, there's a lot of people here in, in the United States who I think could have a really similar experience. And I'm lucky to be in a place where there's such strong community. There's a strong East African community, even a strong Ugandan and Kenyan community, where we've been able to make connections and commiserate and, celebrate shared heritage.
1: You touched on some of your concerns about America and where it's heading. Does it feel like a very divided country right now in some ways?
0: Gosh, it's such a great question. It does feel divided in so many ways. I think, we look at the state of our politics, and really we're in year, at this point, year 10 of, I think, some of the most divisive politics we've ever seen. And it is extremely concerning to see, just to see how people are so beholden to what they believe is the truth. There's just no commonality, I think, a lot of time anymore, that it's either you're right or you're wrong, and there's no middle room. And I think, social media and the 24, hour news cycle just can, kind of pounce it. And it just, sometimes it can feel, you go out, and I get out to greater Minnesota and rural America all the time. My wife's family's from Bismarck, North Dakota, a very, rural area. And you don't feel it all the time, but then there's just these little interactions that pop up, and I think there's just a deep divide in our politics that unfortunately has now really consumed our culture. And it's just, the question is, how do we try to come back to not a middle but commonality? And I think that is the biggest thing. And I think the biggest thing is, how do we get back to common truths?
1: The thoughts there of school teacher Quentin Wadtum-Atchama in Minnesota.
2: Let's now head back to California, where Isaac Fennin is at a watch party. How is the mood like? 12 minutes of regular time left on that game.
3: Oh, yeah, it's not looking good at the moment, I have to say, for the Algerians. Switzerland look like they are deeply in control of this match. We're still at this watch party here on Venice Beach, around about 200 Algerian fans here watching this game. You can see the huge palm trees along this famous beach, which is known for Muscle Beach, which is where all the big muscly gym members go and work out at this gym. And it's been taken over by a load of Algerians, and I've got my Algerian friends alongside me. Allah, I know it's not looking good in 12 minutes. How are you feeling?
4: It's looking bleak. I'm here to report it's looking bleak.
3: It is really not looking good. I mean, what do you think has gone wrong? Because they had such a good start. It felt like they had a bit of momentum, and then Switzerland scored.
4: I feel like they were doing really good. I think every time they aim for a goal, they kind of flick it instead of kick it, and
3: which is not good.
4: It's not good. They're kicking like they've never kicked in their lives. Weak. But I support my team nonetheless.
3: You do
4: and
3: support.
4: Also I'll blame the ref a little bit.
3: Well, we always blame the ref.
4: We have to blame the ref. It's a rite of passage.
3: Obviously, we were talking a lot about African teams. There were going to be 9 African teams that got to the round of 32, which is pretty good. And now it looks like, I think, 5 out of the 6 African teams that have played so far have been knocked out. It's not really a good look for African football, is it?
4: It's not. I feel like they always give us a moment where they're like, the underdog is going to make it, and then they kind of take it away from us in a violent way.
3: Yeah. I mean, this is pretty difficult. They just look like they can't really get any kind of sense of... Switzerland just looked really good. Oh my God, Switzerland should have scored.
4: That was pure luck.
3: He's very much lucky. Luka Zidane, Zinedine Zidane's son, has made an excellent save that has kept Algeria in this game. Switzerland should have scored there. I think it would have been over if that had gone in. Definitely.
4: You would have
3: over.
4: Seen something really scary coming from me.
3: yeah. No swearing, please. This is the BBC. Thank you very much. But I mean, if it's only one African team goes far, Morocco, will you be, supporting Morocco? I know Algeria and Morocco haven't got the big, they're not big, the big rivals.
4: So I see I'm being set up here.
3: Yes, I am.
4: Honestly, I want to say, like, to keep, like, the sibling rivalry, I want to say no, I wouldn't support Morocco. But also, like, the second I start watching them and they start losing, I get sad.
3: Okay.
4: So they'll I know they'll get me in the end, and I'd rather, I don't know, honestly. Like, I'm okay with France winning, despite being Algerian. I feel like the team is African, so that's my closest thing to Africa. But I'm not against Morocco winning if Algeria doesn't make it. Only if.
3: Very,
4: if not, Mexico.
3: Very diplomatic, Ala. Very diplomatic.
4: Sorry, I love Mexico.
3: Yeah. I appreciate the answer. Well, guys, this is the third game of the day. We've actually had two games already, and we were at the first game of the day when Spain swept aside Austria, and this is the story of the day. We've just seen a magnificent performance from Spain, who've just swept aside Austria 3-0 at the Los Angeles Stadium. Two goals from Mikel Oyarzabal and one from Pedro Porro. A first World Cup knockout win in 16 years has made these fans very happy.
5: It's awesome. It was a great game to see. So many Spanish flags and Spanish jerseys. Not that many Spaniards though, but who cares?
6: Best birthday present ever. A sensational game. It was just like beauty, you know? You see everyone getting together, and you realize it's not just a game, it's also like a passionate like thing, you know?
3: Do you think Spain can win the World Cup?
6: Absolutely. I mean, if they keep playing the way they play, I mean, I totally think so.
7: We didn't start as good as I thought with the first game against Cape Verde, but now we're coming back 3-0. It looks like we're in good shape for the rest of the games, right? Now you just want to see if we face Portugal on the next round. That's going to be a great match if we go to play against them.
3: So. Delight from those fans, and I'm sure delight from the guy alongside me, Guillem Balaguer, who he joins us outside the Los Angeles Stadium. Must be pretty happy with that.
8: Yeah, I recognize this Spain. It's the Spain that we saw in 2024 that we hadn't seen in this World Cup. But there's also a sense of relief because the World Cup starts today for everybody, really. And what that means is that Spain, Luis de la Fuente, built a squad to be as sharp as possible now. So in the group stage, there was things that were done for players to have more minutes in the legs. And then there was a couple of accidents with Jeremy Pino and Nico Williams getting injured. But generally, basically, De La Fuente has got Spain as they wanted right now. This was our best version. We are fresh, and that's so important because, as you saw, our football is based on recovering the ball early, a lot of movement when we have the ball, and all that happened. We've got the invisible man scoring goals. Where does he play? Mikel Oyarzabal. He's so invisible that he didn't get the, what's it called, the supreme player of the game?
3: Man of the match, no?
8: No.
3: Is that what they're calling it these days?
8: Yeah. Supreme, whatever. But it was Lamine Yamal. Who was too Lamine Yamal for my taste. But anyway, he wants to impress. And he's improving. And he's got now 75 minutes or 85 minutes in his legs. So everything absolutely worked. Correa assisting twice. He doesn't cross, he passes. He puts us in the right place. And also got involved in the second goal in the pass before last when he gave it to Baena. So no fouls. And by the way, I don't know if you've noticed, but we have not conceded a single goal in the tournament. We I think the expected goals is 0.4. Nothing. Austria had zero shots on target. So defensively, we're doing that very, very well as well. And if you have that, you know up front we're going to score. No?
3: And obviously, for this team as well, I imagine a lot of talk in Spain would have been about the fact that at World Cups, you don't do particularly well when it comes to the knockout since that amazing day in 2010. And now they've got that monkey off their back. They can kind of concentrate and move forward and potentially, you know, go far in this competition.
8: Yeah, you're going to have to find another stat. That was an impressive one, you know. That actually, since 2010, we'd only beaten Australia, Iran, Costa Rica, and Uruguay and Saudi Arabia.
3: That's crazy.
8: Not very impressive. And as you say, no won in the knockout stages. Very quickly, after winning the World Cup, Del Bosque says, in Brazil, same guys, they just didn't care at that point. And then you had 2 days before the World Cup starts, Lopetegui gets the sack. And then Luis Enrique wasn't given the time or the patience or the respect for what he was trying to do, and against Morocco we were knocked out. So That's the explanation of what has happened. And he's there for 4 years. Is that enough evidence to actually make a big story about it? Maybe not, but we've stopped that now.
3: And finally, 2010, the team won the World Cup. Just wanted to talk to you about the maybe comparisons between this team and the 2010 teams. Do you see many?
8: Yeah, it's a different generation. We didn't have a superstar. Lamine can be that guy. We had a very serious team. Serious as in solid. And again, we didn't concede a lot. Maybe a couple of goals only in the whole World Cup. That was serious about the profession. They know what they had to do to beat Germany or to beat Holland or whatever. Here, there's a bit more fun. This is a team, these are youngsters, right? So Lamin says, yeah, we're going to win the World Cup. And Eddie Garcia, who's not a kid, but he's, yeah, we're not going to win the World Cup. And there's a sense of kindergarten about it, of people that just got no fear. Lamin was 3 when we won the World Cup. So what has happened since, unless you reminded him, it just doesn't stick in his head. So he's okay. There's no fear. They come out with a spring in the feet that I don't recognize. I'm closer to 2010 and that kind of people than them. But you know, that's the new generation. Let them be, because that's given us a lot of success and happy moments.
3: Guillaume, always great chatting to you. It's going to be a fascinating matchup for Spain. They next play in Dallas in the round of 16. So yeah, they will take on Portugal, who won arguably the game of the tournament so far. They beat Croatia 2-1. There was so much controversy towards the end of the match as Portugal scored the goal to go 2-1 up in the 94th minute through Gonçalo Ramos. And then Croatia thought they'd equalised through Josko Vardiol, but that goal was disallowed because Igor Matanovic got a whisker of his head on a ball in the build-up, which meant that Mario Pasalic, who set up Vardiol for the goal, was offside. Absolutely unbelievable game of football. And a little update from you, we're about 88 minutes into this match. Unfortunately for Algeria, they have not looked like they're going to get any closer to getting to pushing Switzerland. It's still Switzerland 2, Algeria 0. Switzerland are looking to get their first World Cup knockout win since 1938. Switzerland have had a bit too much class for Algeria, guys.
2: Isaac, many thanks for those updates.
1: Well, in that Portugal game that Isaac was talking about, Cristiano Ronaldo was one of the goal scorers. He's 41, pretty advanced age for a footballer, in which people tend to retire in their 30s. But I've been talking to another football legend who scored at a World Cup at an even more advanced age. Cameroon's Roger Miller is the oldest goal scorer ever at a World Cup, in fact. He was aged 42 when he scored against Russia in 1994. A two-time African Footballer of the Year, he had previously come to true global attention when he scored 4 goals to lead Cameroon to the quarterfinals of the 1990 World Cup. That, at the time, was a record performance for an African team. I spoke to Roger Miller earlier and started by asking him about those exploits at the 1990 World Cup.
9: It was a proud moment for me, for my family, for my friends, for all Cameroonians.
1: In 1990, when Cameroon went further than any African team had managed before, before the tournament, had you been confident you would achieve such heights?
9: It's hard to say whether we were confident. I achieved that dream, but to achieve similar, you have to fight, and that's what we did. We fought technically, physically, everything. We were in great shape. We said we were going to try and do something.
1: Is it true that President Paul Biya insisted on you being part of the team?
9: Yes, it's true.
1: Why do you think that was so important to him?
9: It was not that he thought highly of me as such, okay? He listened to what people were saying and the work I had done before the World Cup. And that's why he thought to himself, we ought to send him again to the tournament to try and boost my teammates who were with me at the World Cup.
1: One of the things we also remember most about that World Cup was your dances after you scored, that joy it represented for you and I imagine for many Cameroonians. Is that what you were feeling at that time?
9: Well, I didn't feel anything because I wasn't sure the coaches were going to let me play. I didn't know if I was going to score. It just happened. So my teammates and I tried to create something to show people that in life, regardless of your age, we can achieve something big.
1: And those famous dance moves of yours, did you ever break them out again at parties or weddings, celebrations?
7: No, not at all.
9: That was a dance, a special dance, a dance I just came up with for the good result Cameroon was expected to achieve.
1: Do you think how people viewed Cameroon around the world, do you think that changed after the 1990 World Cup?
9: No, I don't think it changed anything. There will always be those who are jealous, okay? There are always those jealous and speaking ill of Cameroon. You have people who talk nonsense. But everything any Cameroonian has ever done or does, they do it for Cameroon. They don't do it for anyone else. So, for those who are jealous, that's their own problem. For the rest of us, we did what we had to do. That's all.
1: People all over the world talk a lot about the goal you scored at the age of 42 at the 1994 World Cup in the US. And people still ask themselves how it was possible for a player of that age to score in a World Cup. What was your secret?
9: There was no secret. It just means that when you are in shape, we are in good health, we can score goals even at 50 years old. The most important thing is to be physically fit, but also getting along with your teammates. And then off to the tournament you go.
1: Were you following any special program to be fit, to be in tip-top shape physically at that age?
9: Listen, I've been a sportsman for years. Even before preparing for the World Cups, I was playing tennis, and that gave me strength and power. And my physical trainer supported me so I could go further.
1: And that moment, that goal at the age of 42, did it strike you that it would inspire people around the world, that young footballers or people who play football, you know, like me, people of a certain age, not a particularly good footballer, but they would be inspired by a 42-year-old man scoring at a World Cup?
9: Oh, well, all the better for all those who appreciated that and who try to do the same. But like I was saying earlier, we don't do it for individual gain. We do it for our country, for our people, for everyone we love. And the success of our goals, it made them reflect and inspired to do the same thing.
1: What do you think of the performances of African teams at this World Cup?
9: Well, there are certain teams that have had great performances, the teams which we were counting on more than others. For example, Cote d'Ivoire, they didn't manage to go further. They disappointed us a bit. But still, there are other teams who we are counting on and which we hope will do much better.
1: Do you think that Morocco, for example, could still go quite a lot further in this competition?
9: I couldn't tell you. I'm not a Moroccan player. I don't know how they work out, but we hope and try to support them, whether they go far or not, or even go beyond that.
1: Do you see African teams evolving, developing quite a lot since 1990? Are things getting better for African football, in your opinion?
9: Listen, it will just get better and better. At this tournament, it's the first time that we have 10 African teams at a World Cup. Now it's happened. What are these teams learning? How do you dominate the others? I think that it can happen, that African teams can go even further.
1: In this World Cup, when you see Cote d'Ivoire lose right at the end of the match, and you see the same with Senegal losing in the dying minutes, do you think there's a problem, a tactical one, a mental one that needs to be solved? What do you see?
9: It's a tactical problem, technical, that has to improve. All that to say simply, yes, African teams can go even farther in the next World Cup.
1: Do you think an African team is on course to win the World Cup one day?
9: I can say that, yes. If a team manages to reach the quarterfinals, semi-finals, it's possible. Now we have to fight on the technical and physical level. We have to be present on the pitch.
1: So there you go, a genuine World Cup legend there, Roger Miller.
2: And now let's head back to California. Isaac, the game has just ended, hasn't it?
3: Yes, it has. Algeria have been beaten 2-0 by Switzerland, as you can hear. all the fans around me are leaving pretty sharpish. Yeah, bit of a disappointing performance for the Algerians. Switzerland were pretty good. 2-0 victory, easy victory for them. Unfortunately, they were unable to push Switzerland. So yeah, another African team knocked out of the competition. We had 9 who had qualified into the round of 32. 5 of them have been eliminated. 1 remains, Morocco. We of course see Cape Verde, Egypt and Ghana play on Friday. And hopefully one of those, or all of those countries can advance. But at the moment, it's not looking good for the African countries.
2: Himenstein, Javier Hernandez and Kasper Schmeichel with you. A very disappointing time indeed for the fans there, and we were listening to some of them earlier. They had given up. I was still hopeful, but anyway, Algeria goes. Let's see what Cape Verde can do. Their president had predicted a 1-0 win, but they're taking on Argentina.
3: Yes, exactly. And I completely forgot to mention Cape Verde, because of course they have got a huge game against Argentina, against Lionel Messi, and this is why we love sport, right? Is that Cape Verde can potentially do something incredible. They've done something pretty special so far in making it to the second round for their first World Cup. They will be up against it, against the best team in the world, maybe, in Argentina. But this is why we love football. You know, they will be defensively strong. They've held Spain in the opening game of the competition, and they'll be feeling confident that they can keep Lionel Messi quiet and the rest, and that we will see what they can do.
2: Good luck to them, and thank you very much, Isaac, for bringing us all the atmosphere, the mood there at the watch party with the Algerian fans. And Algeria has now just been eliminated from the World Cup. 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
14: 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Ito, para sa'yo. 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
4: Fatal maulings were recorded across Japan in the past year. Scientists say bear populations are growing in part due to a declining number of people living in rural areas.
5: At the Football World Cup, Portugal are through to the last 16 after scoring a dramatic final few minutes to beat Croatia 2-1. They'll face Spain in the next round, who easily defeated Austria 3-0. In the evening's final game, Switzerland beat Algeria 2-0. They'll play Colombia or Ghana in the next round. That's the latest. BBC News.
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7: Coming up, a BBC exclusive report from the Strait of Hormuz, and we'll discuss the Iranian view on the situation there.
6: Isaac Fannin, Newsday's sports presenter, is at an Algerian watch party at the World Cup. He'll bring us the reactions of fans after their team was eliminated by Switzerland.
7: We'd love to hear yours too on the World Cup or indeed on any other story that you hear on the programme. Our text and WhatsApp number is +44 77 86 20 50 85.
6: A fragile ceasefire between the US and Iran may be holding, but one of the world's most strategically important waterways remains under intense scrutiny. Control over shipping through the Strait of Hormuz has proven to be Iran's key bargaining chip to end the strikes and bring the US to the negotiating table. BBC World Service Senior International Investigations Correspondent Nawal Al-Maghafi has travelled to the southern Iranian port of Bandar Abbas on the Strait to see how Iranians at the heart of the crisis living through what is an uncertain peace.
8: We're on a fishing boat off the southern coast of Iran, heading out into the Strait of Hormuz. It's early in the morning and already the stifling heat is overwhelming. As we sail further out to sea, we find dozens of boats anchored, waiting for permission to move.
9: We are right at the heart of the Strait of Hormuz, and behind me is an international ship that's been captured by the Iranians. It's easy to forget how vital these ships are for day-to-day life. They're carrying fuel, they're carrying fertilizer, and when they're stopped, prices go up for all of us.
8: In the last few months, this waterway has become a bottleneck and a crucial weapon for Iran.
5: We're in the car driving across Bandar Abbas City on our way to the mayor's office. I want to speak to him about what he thinks about this war and about the ceasefire and its fragility.
8: We arrive at a government complex and meet Mehdi Nobani in his office. He's been the city's mayor since 2021.
5: There are many in Israel and in Washington who say this war has been a success. They've killed your supreme leader. They've killed multiple military commanders. They've attacked military sites, weapons depots, radar sites. What would you say to that?
1: Not at all. Iran has been successful because Israel and the U.S. haven't reached their goals. If the ceasefire breaks down, Iran will close the strait for sure.
8: As that fragile ceasefire continues to hold, life carries on as normal. We're heading out to a local market. The alleyways are lined with produce, and motorbikes weave through the crowd.
5: I'm just walking around the market in the heart of Bandar Abbas, and it is bustling with people. It's quite late in the evening, around 8 p.m., and it's packed. People are buying fruits, they're buying cherries and grapes, which are quite popular here. There are shops that are selling sunglasses, selling toys, and each one of them is quite busy because the weather here is scorching hot, and so the day really starts at night. And it's made me think that Bandar Abbas is always seen through the lens of its strategic importance, through the lens of the Strait of Hormuz and the impact it has on the global economy. But we very rarely see it through the eyes of its people. They've had no say in this war, and yet they're the ones that have had to endure it. And so it's very interesting just walking around and speaking to people about the impact it's had on them and how it's affected their lives.
8: We meet two women, Fatima and Masume, who are selling fruit from their stalls. Fatima has begun selling peaches once again. Her son lost his job during the war. Her family now relies on what she alone can bring home.
10: We didn't want a war. Trump wanted a war. He attacked us unexpectedly. We didn't want this.
8: The rhythm of the market has returned, but war is still the topic of conversation. Nearby, 40-year-old Masume is listening and wants to join in.
10: Every war is a problem. It causes a lot of economic issue, but that's war. Everyone needs to get used to it. We need to be patient.
8: Standing amongst the people of Bandar Abbas, it becomes clear that this city's story can't be told through the lens of geopolitics. Behind every calculation about global trade is a family whose life hangs in the balance.
6: The BBC senior international investigations correspondent Nawal Al-Magafi is reporting from Bandar Abbas in Iran on condition that none of her material is used on the BBC's Persian service. These restrictions apply to all international media organisations operating in Iran.
7: And we're now joined by the BBC Monitoring's Nico Kelbakiani. Welcome to the programme. You're just hearing, listening to that report about the Strait of Hormuz. And over the last couple of months, we have been reporting extensively on the impact that it's having on the global economy. What about inside Iran and how is this reported there?
11: Yeah, good morning. Yeah, the Strait of Hormuz situation and generally the war for Iran has been economically very very bad. They also had this internet shutdown for 3 months since the beginning of the war until the end of May, which also added some additional costs according to the authorities themselves. It was bringing some tens of millions of damages per day. So Iranian economy took a serious hit there have been really high inflation numbers in the country, and the Iranian negotiating team have been responding to for example, to those hardline critics inside the country that have been criticizing Iran's engagements with the U.S. and its talks and the recent memorandum of understanding, saying that they needed this talks and they need a deal with the U.S. To end the war, to bring this kind of relief for people and bring about some economic growth in the country so that the country can recover. And as we know, the U.S. has put some oil sanction waivers for Iran, so Iran now can sell some of its oil, especially during this 60-day period until Iran and the U.S. might reach a final deal.
7: And now there are preparations underway for the multi-day funeral of the late Iranian supreme leader, the Ayatollah Ali Khamenei, who ruled the country for 30 years. How are those preparations coming along? What can we expect over the next couple of days?
11: Yeah, this is massive from the Iranian perspective. They are trying to promote this as people's support for the system. They're saying that they expect some 20 million people to attend these funerals, like, across several cities. For example, there will be several days in Tehran. There will be also in Qom, which is the religious capital of the country. They were also saying that they will take his body to Iraq, the Shia holy cities of Najaf and Karbala, and eventually he will be buried in Mashhad, in his hometown, which is also houses the Imam Reza mausoleum, on 9th of July. Today, they're expecting some international delegations, they're trying to mobilize these masses to have these nice images of many people attending and mourning Khamenei, and also calling for the revenge for his death. The main question in these funeral ceremonies remains that if his son Mojtaba Khamenei, who is now the Iran's supreme leader, if he shows up, because he hasn't seen in public since his appointment in early March. So, and he only has issued some written statement. So the main question remains if he shows up now on his father's funeral.
7: Indeed, you know, you're talking about these international delegations that are coming in. They're expecting 20 million people. But how are the local media there covering this whole situation about Mojtaba Khamenei, who's not been seen in public since he took over?
11: Well, obviously, the local media and then generally the state media and the state-affiliated media, they're not questioning his absence. They cannot do that. Generally, he was also believed to be injured in that strike that killed his father on 28th of February. But also it seems to be some security precautions, maybe because it was during the war and Israeli and U.S. strikes killed not just Khamenei but many senior commanders and senior political officials. So that was from the Iranian perspective, that the security precautions to keep him safe. There was also another senior figure, Ahmad Vahidi, who has reportedly become the Revolutionary Guards commander after the previous one was killed on the first day. And he also wasn't seen in public for these 4 months, but actually yesterday he showed up on some of these official meetings. So maybe we will see Mojtaba Khamenei as well. Generally the state media and the local media are focused on to show these support by people for the system, and they will be showing these funeral processions continuously these days, and they have been preparing. Iranian newspapers have been mostly focused on Khamenei's funeral ceremonies in these past few days. So for the next week, you should expect from Iranian media all these footages and images of these large funeral processions across the country.
7: Many thanks, Nico Kelbakiani, there from BBC Monitoring.
6: It's Newsday on the BBC World Service with Anne Soy in Nairobi, James Cocknell in London, and Isaac Fannin in California for the World Cup.
12: Yeah, welcome to Muscle Beach, Venice, beach, I should say, which is famous for Muscle Beach, where bodybuilders like Arnold Schwarzenegger have come here and trained. It's an outdoor gym space, and it's been the scene of a big viewing party for this evening's World Cup match, which saw Switzerland beat Algeria 2-0. A lot of Algerian fans were at this watch party. It's sort of like a plaza in front of the beach. There's a massive sculpture in front of me that looks like a V sign if you look a bit further back. The screen for that people were watching is being dismantled as we speak, actually, but many Algerian fans, most of the fans have left, actually, very disappointed in seeing the performance of the Swiss, the Algerian side, who just were unable to lay a glove on Switzerland, who win their first World Cup knockout game since 1938. So a big moment for Switzerland, disappointment for another African team. Nine African teams qualifying to the round of 32. Six have played, only one has won. A difficult day for African sides at this World Cup. But let's talk about the day's games, because early on in the day, we actually saw Spain produce a performance that would have sent tongues wagging at this World Cup. They beat Austria 3-0. Brilliant performance by them. Two goals from Mikel Oyarzabal and a goal from Pedro Porro. Brilliant performance from Luis de la Fuente's side. And let's hear from Spain's manager.
13: I have many reasons to be happy today. So many. Naturally, I'd start with the victory, a crucial win, and the team's sensational performance, as well as the individual achievements. It is wonderful to see players reach milestones of this magnitude. The whole group is happy. Personally, I'm especially pleased for one of them, Unai Simon, as I've known him since he was just a kid. It is an honor and a source of pride for me to coach him, as I am doing now. But we are happy, I repeat, about everything that happened in today's match, how we handled it, how we resolved the situation and the impression we left. We are in a very good place. Of course, this is the process we've had to follow to get to where we are today, but we'll certainly need to be even better in the next match.
12: And that next match will be against their neighbours, Portugal, who won arguably the game of the tournament so far. They beat Croatia 2-1. The Croats taking the lead in that one thanks to Ivan Perisic. Cristiano Ronaldo levelled things up, scoring his first World Cup knockout goal. He was then surprisingly substituted by coach Roberto Martinez. And the man who took his place up front was Gonçalo Ramos. He headed Portugal ahead 2-1. We thought that was it. It was late into stoppage time, 94 minutes in, but then Croatia thought they had equalised through Josko Vardiol, but Igor Matanovic got a whisker of a head on the ball in the build-up, which meant that Mario Pasalic was offside when he played through Josko Vardiol. If Matanovic had just gotten a haircut, he would have missed the ball and it would have gone through and would have had one of the most dramatic endings to a World Cup match. But as it stands, Portugal are into the last 16, where they will take on their neighbours, Spain. And I actually spoke to a Portuguese journalist, Mariana Fernandez, and I started by asking her reaction to when Ramos scored the winning goal.
14: It was great because in Portugal, there's right now the big debate and the big question whether Cristiano Ronaldo should continue to be a starter for Portugal, or should Gonçalo Ramos, two times Champions League winner with PSG, now the record-breaking transfer in the history of a club as big as AC Milan, should be the starter. So having Gonçalo Ramos score that goal, and after the game, he told in the flash interview, he said that whenever Portugal needs a goal in those last few minutes, he'll be there. Just call Gonçalo Ramos. So he's really confident right now. So having Gonçalo Ramos, a player that's usually starting from the bench, that only played one game at the moment, it was just used in one game in the group phase. Having him score the winner, such an important goal in this World Cup, is of course amazing for Portugal, amazing for the team.
15: It's really interesting because that moment could have been cancelled out by what we saw at the end of the match with the disallowed Croatia goal. Just talk me through what you were thinking when you saw that goal go in, and then when it was disallowed, do you agree with the call?
14: I think it's a really difficult call. So it's a call that is based on whether the Croatian player touches the ball, or if only Renato Vega touches the ball. So I think it's a really, really tough call to make. And I think that's, of course, why we have VAR right now in the international football. So I think VAR did a great job today at the game. The referee that was on the pitch, not so much, because he really needed the help of the VAR to disallow games or to mark that penalty that Ronaldo then scored. So I think, yes, it was a good call from the referee. But I think, of course, then we all sighed of relief just by not playing that half hour that would have impacted, of course, the game on Monday against Spain. Mm.
15: Yeah, I mean, it's interesting. You mentioned Spain and you mentioned Cristiano Ronaldo. Do you think, having seen the impact of Ramos, that Martinez may well decide to make a huge call? Because, of course, Ronaldo did score in this game, and maybe leave Ronaldo out for that game against Spain in Dallas.
14: I don't think. I think Cristiano Ronaldo will still be a starter on Monday against Spain. But I think a step was taken today, and I think Roberto Martinez took that step today. So by taking Cristiano Ronaldo off the pitch with 10 minutes to play, with Portugal needing a goal to go through, I think Roberto Martinez took a step and said, of course, yes, you're our captain. We always believe you, and I believe you. But we have to make the changes that the team needs.
15: And I just wanted to finally ask you about Diogo Jota and the tribute that the team paid to him at the end of that game.
14: Yes, it's a very emotional day, of course, for the team, for Portugal. I think when we saw on Saturday that the game would fall on this day, we were all very emotional. And I think Cristiano Ronaldo really put it in his interviews after the game. He said that Diogo Jota was looking to the game and was, of course, trying to light the team in a difficult moment. I think that's what happened, of course. It's a team that is always carried by the memory of Diogo Jota and always carries the memory of Diogo Jota and his brother, André. And I think it's present all through the tournaments, all through the World Cup until the end. But, of course, today, in this day, the day that marks the one-year anniversary of his death, I think this day was really special for the team. And the team, of course, always wants to win, but this day wanted to win even more.
15: That was Mariana Fernandez, Portuguese journalist, speaking to me a little bit earlier on Portugal's big win in the round of 32 World Cup match against Croatia.
7: Isaac, many thanks. And from California, let's now head to Singapore, our business desk there. We're talking about Spotify, which has removed streams of a song that went to number one in its US charts after suspicions tied to bets made on the prediction market, Kalshi. Maura Fogarty has more. Maura, what happened?
16: Right. So the FT is reporting that Spotify basically deleted or removed about 500,000 streams of this song by someone named, I haven't heard of him, but he's a singer-songwriter named Malcolm Todd. The song was Earrings. And apparently it was because a trader from Kalshi had alerted them to the fact that there were these bets that had been made on Kalshi just before the streams kind of ramped up. So what the FT was reporting is that between Sunday and Monday of last week, streams of this song rose by almost 70%, propelling the song into first place. So that when Spotify released their list of, like, these are the most streamed songs of the week, that became number one. But it happened right after these bets had been made on Kalshi, saying that the song would hit number one. So that's where the suspicions come from. Again, we haven't heard any confirmation from Spotify, but Kalshi did tell us that they are in touch with Spotify and are actively investigating the matter.
7: How do they think these streams happened?
16: Right. So they think it's bots, essentially, right? That you have these sort of like bots that are programmed to play the tracks, play these songs on repeat over and over and over again. And what that essentially does is it artificially kind of you know, boost the popularity of these songs in a way that is different from how, say, humans would listen to the song. There's no way you and I can listen to a song, you know, 1,000 times in an hour, for example. Well, maybe we could, but, you know, it's unlikely. But with the bots, you can do, I mean, I'm just throwing that number out, but with bots, you can just do it over and over and over again. So that's how they think that this occurred. Now, it's not the first time, I would say, that there are concerns about bots pushing up streams on Spotify. There have been other cases where there have been allegations that that has happened with other performers, other singers as well. But it also brings up a larger issue about these prediction markets and the amount of manipulation that could occur as a result of it.
17: Indeed. And, you know, obviously betting does happen. It does happen in sports, in tournaments like the World Cup. But obviously, if there is a suspicion that bots are being used, then it just changes things. Many thanks, Maura Fogarty, with that update from our business desk in Singapore. You're listening to Newsday on the BBC World Service with Anne Soy in Nairobi, James Copnall in London, Maura Fogarty in Singapore. There's still much more to come here on the programme.
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20: 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I'm 76.
21: 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I'm almost 66.
19: Across the world, people are living longer. 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
22: 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I love that part of it.
19: I'm Myra Anubi, exploring a festival that's reimagining what later life looks like. 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
17: Hello, welcome to Newsday on the BBC World Service with James Copnall in London and me, Anne Soy, in Nairobi.
12: And I'm Isaac Bannon in Los Angeles with more on that stunning Spanish victory against Austria.
6: We'll also head to Venezuela a week after the earthquake, look at the situation in South Sudan, and find out who the Nigerian musical superstar Davido is backing at the World Cup.
5: BBC News with Moira Alderson. Venezuela's interim president says almost every official in the state at the epicentre of last week's powerful twin earthquakes died in the event. Delcy Rodriguez stressed that rescue efforts are still ongoing. Iran is preparing for several days of public mourning and funeral processions for its late supreme leader. Ayatollah Ali Khamenei was killed on the first day of the war, launched by Israel and the US in February. The United Nations Human Rights Council will hold an emergency session on Sudan shortly as fears grow of an imminent attack on the city of El Obeid. It's been under siege by the paramilitary Rapid Support Forces. Officials in Ukraine's Sumy region say four people have been killed in fresh Russian strikes. Meanwhile, Russian state media say a woman's been killed following a Ukrainian aerial attack on the border city of Belgorod. A Guatemalan man extradited to the US has pleaded guilty to his role in the deaths of 53 migrants found in the back of a lorry in Texas 4 years ago. Rigoberto Ramon Miranda Orozco faces a maximum penalty of life imprisonment. Japan has started installing hundreds of cameras in its northern mountains as part of a nationwide survey of the bear population following a surge in attacks. Japan has recorded 13 fatal maulings last year. At the World Cup, Portugal are 16 after scoring.

0: Tuesday on the BBC World Service, coming to you live from Nairobi with Anne Soy and from London with James Cocknell.
1: Over the next half hour, we head to Venezuela to hear how families are coping a week since the devastating earthquakes. We'll also hear about fears of renewed conflict in South Sudan. And the Nigerian musician Davido speaks to the BBC about what it meant to perform at a World Cup countdown ceremony.
0: And Algeria are the latest team to exit the World Cup after losing to Switzerland. Isaac Fannin has been watching the game with Algerian fans. He'll bring us all the latest updates.
1: As ever, we welcome your messages. Our text number is +44 77 86 20 50 85. Now, the death toll in Venezuela's twin earthquakes is now more than 2,600, and tens of thousands are still estimated to be missing. The country's acting president, Delcy Rodriguez, has announced 7 days of national mourning. Search and rescue operations continue, and the BBC's international correspondent, Yogi Talimai, was there as they pulled out this man yesterday.
2: There it is. I'm watching the moment as this man who's been under the rubble, it's day nine, and this man has been pulled out successfully. It's taken a mammoth rescue effort. People are trying to stay quiet here. There's a lot of joy in the air, but they're trying to stay quiet here because this is a man who's been underground, who was in this cramped position for days and days, didn't know whether he was going to survive, and now, wow, he has been pulled out. And you can just see. So what I can see in front of me is that he's been brought out on a stretcher, and now he is being put into an ambulance. They're doing it very slowly, very carefully. There's somebody who's holding up. They put him on a saline drip, and there's somebody who's holding that up next to him.
1: What a miraculous rescue there. Well, earlier I spoke to the British charity Save the Children, Aisha's Majid from Caracas, who has been helping people on the ground, and began by asking her what the situation is like a week on from the earthquakes.
3: So 1 week on from the earthquake, the situation remains dire. And as the search and rescue phase is ending, I think the scale of humanitarian need is really becoming apparent, and they are huge. So we've had two back-to-back earthquakes with over 850 buildings damaged or destroyed. So there's a lot of people that simply have nowhere to go. There are thousands of families sheltering outside in very precarious conditions. A lot of them have children. Some families have tents, others don't have tents. And particularly among children, and some of the children that I spoke to, is a very clear need for psychological support. But there are also needs for clean water, health, food, even toilets in some of the informal camps where people are sheltering. I was speaking to children in one of the safe spaces that Save the Children runs. These are places where children can come and play and just for a little while have a sense of normality. For example, I was talking to an 11-year-old boy, and I asked him what worried him, and he pointed to a crack in the ground next to me, and he said, "Every time I see a crack, I feel the ground is going to open up again." So it just gives you an idea of what children are going through.
1: Indeed, devastating. And you talk about these safe spaces that you have created for children. Tell me more about them. How many of those do you have? And how important is creating spaces for play for children is right now?
3: These are places where children can come, they can do activities like play with a football, they can draw pictures that help them express their feelings, what they're going through. We can also provide psychological first aid. The children I spoke to in a safe space, they did say how coming really helped them disconnect. And you can just see how being there helps them be children for a while and play. And it's incredibly important.
1: And do all of them that at least you have met have their families with them? Because there are tens of thousands of people still missing.

0: Are some of them still looking for their parents?
1: The children that I've met and interacted with, fortunately, are there with either their parents or other family members. But from our experience in working in disasters like this around the world, we know that, of course, there's a risk that children become separated from their families and that they are amongst the most vulnerable when that happens.
0: What are the biggest challenges you're facing right now on the ground?
1: There are a number of challenges.
2: World and others who are trying to sort of are so excited about trading with China are doing so even though they're not allowed to set up factories there, because what they're seeing is a promise. And this promise is it's a very different kind of promise to what American business people and Europeans and others had seen for centuries. Because for centuries, the promise in China had been a place to absorb other countries' goods. So for Britain, it was cloth. If all the mill makers in the 19th century Manchester were sort of saw if China just increased the length of their coats by 1 inch, then it would be enough to sort of fill the coffers of all the Manchester mills. It was this idea of we can sell to China. The fundamental shift that was happening in the 1970s was a vision that said we can buy from China, we can import from China.
3: So there's a flip from China as market to China as manufacturing base. What was the very moment of that flip?
2: You know, there was no singular moment. This is not a story of a singular moment at all. It's a story instead of slow working through what China's place in the world will be, a slow working through of what will American business people be able to achieve in China. It was very, very uncertain. It's really important to emphasize that Don King was able to make a really good profit from this, largely because he, thank goodness for that, right? But largely because he was a very, very good marketer. But a huge number of the American business people who traded with China in the 1970s lost a lot of money. And I think that's really significant. They lost money, but they kept going. So some of the companies that I look at include Coca-Cola, for example. They were just buying things from China. They didn't sell anything. They weren't able to open up their bottling plants until the 80s. Bank of America was buying carpets. And what
4: carpets.
2: They were doing... Carpets, yeah. It wanted to be able to open up banking facilities eventually, right? And it wanted to be able to facilitate the transfer of travelers' checks, remittances for overseas Chinese people. So they had this real vision, long-term vision, but it was very uncertain.
3: Never mind that. What did they do with the carpets?
2: they lined them in Chicago. So the Chicago branches had these Chinese carpets.
4: So Elizabeth, you mentioned though, like carpets and even the basketballs that the Don King was selling. I mean, he was pitching them as being exotic with these mystic powers. But somewhere along the line, made in China, in the minds of many Americans, did not have that exotic appeal. I mean, as I recall it growing up as a kid of the 90s in the U.S., made in China, to put it bluntly, was associated with products that were at times thought to be shoddy, cheap. People would check sometimes the labels to see, in fact, if it was made in China and not want to purchase it. So when did that shift begin that something made in China was thought to be of less quality?
2: One of the reasons that this moment of excitement is so important in the 1970s is that it's facilitating and normalizing the idea that things would have made in China on them. So this is a cultural shift, accepting China not as a communist threat, not as Red China, but as an unthreatening trading partner. And so this accelerates from the 1980s and into the 1990s. I too remember and grew up with sort of all of the sort of fear-mongering on things made in China. It was part
4: of the
2: largest...
4: Was it fear-mongering, Elizabeth? I mean, are there examples of the reputation? Was it earned or not earned?
2: No, it was. When I say fear-mongering, I should be more clear. What I mean is it would often be tied in with this idea of China as a threat. But no, China was using sweatshop labor. And in the 1990s, there was this real movement led by Chinese activists, one man in particular, Harry Wu, who tried to highlight the exploited labor underpinning so many things that were labeled made in China.
3: So, Elizabeth, the Made in China label on a product its significance is evolving in the period of the 80s and 90s. But there is one company that in the popular imagination now is really inextricably linked to manufacturing in China, and that is Apple. What's the role of Apple in all of this, and how has Apple changed the way that made in China has been perceived?
2: I think Apple is a really, really important shift in the story that I'm telling. The story that I'm telling is this period in the 1970s into the 80s of shifting manufacturing. So what Apple represents is an extreme version of the start of the shifts whereby something that might be considered an American company like Apple is so reliant on countries around the world, particularly China. But we still have a politics that associates Apple with the United States. So it's still 1950s idea of a company that might be based in the United States is a US company, even though we know that the political economy of how those goods are made is very, very different. And I think that's a real problem that someone like Donald Trump has been able to tap into. So part of it did rely on the training of Chinese people by not just American engineers and others, but Japanese and a whole range of experts from around the world. So China did benefit from a sort of technology transfer and a whole range of different ways in which expertise was provided. Really, it was going on since the 1950s itself. The Soviet Union sent experts. Then in the 1970s, America sent experts, Boeing experts came to China to help with the aeroplanes. In the 1980s and 90s, as you say, you start to see technicians, including those from Apple. And what I think is so important is that as China did engage with and learn from and collaborate with foreign engineers, it was able to build not just a workforce providing cheap labor, but also a consumer middle class that has become one of the most important consumer groups within the global system. And so China, by the early 21st century, is not only a source of cheap labour, but it also has a site of very significant numbers of middle-class consumers.

0: Elizabeth, gone are the days in our story when, as Asma was describing, the Made in China label was deemed to be of a kind of marker of inferior quality goods. China is making great stuff at this point in our story, so much so that in the United States, they're even being considered a threat to national security in some cases.
1: Good evening, everybody. We begin tonight with a major national security development. The Federal Communications Commission today designated Chinese telecom companies Huawei and ZTE as national security threats.
0: Mm-hmm. How did that happen? How did they get so much more sophisticated in their manufacturing capacity?
2: You know, I think in the 90s and into the 2000s was this idea that Chinese goods were cheaply made, partly because this was a period of cheap consumption and cutting corners. And what has happened more recently is China itself has shifted the kinds of products it wants to make. Xi Jinping, in particular, since 2015, has implemented his Made in China 2025 vision.
3: In 2015, the Chinese government set out an ambitious project called Made in China 2025.
4: Made in China 2025 is the country's first 10-year action plan focusing on promoting manufacturing sector.
3: It wanted to move away from being the world's factory for low-cost goods to a global tech leader.
2: So at the moment, what Xi in particular is cultivating is a concept that he calls dual circulation in English. This idea that you would have a fairly self-reliant economy within China itself, one that did not rely upon foreign inputs, but an additional layer that does sell to Europe and if they can to the United States,
5: yeah,
2: depending on
5: this.
2: And so that strategy has been very deliberate. But an additional dynamic coming from Washington is to understand, too, that there is a geopolitical layer on top here, right? There's a geopolitical concern that the changes happening in China's economy, the changes happening with what Xi Jinping is doing, this dual circulation strategy itself, represent a real threat to the United States' own capacity to maintain economic and geopolitical hegemony. I think the fact of the question itself, the fact that American policymakers are so shocked by the sort of outcome that we have and we're living through, tells us a few things about assumptions underpinning the long-term American foreign policy strategies. And one of them has been that the United States' model of liberal democracy was the key way in which any society would survive. And so what happened in this era was China was seen to be sort of engaging economically with the United States. We've been talking about the ways that it was really starting to manufacture on really large scales by the 1990s and into the 2000s. What the assumption was that because China's economic space was liberalizing, so too with the political dynamics within China liberalize as well. And I think a lot of the blowback comes from that sort of assumption.
0: China now has a huge trade deficit in its favor with the United States. It exports a lot more to the United States than the other way around. And as we all know, that was a central feature of Donald Trump's successful campaigns in 2016 and in 2024. So, I mean, we were interested in the idea that it was a through line from Chinese economic success to where we are in the world right now today. And in that spirit, I wonder if you'll indulge us if we present you with a counterfactual.
2: Great.
0: Imagine Richard Nixon, right, had not gone to China in 1972, and China had not then opened up and modernized economically. Would U.S. steel mills still be pumping out steel? Would Detroit car factories still be manufacturing cars in huge quantities? Is Richard Nixon the person who has a lot to answer for when it comes to the state of U.S. industry in some parts of the United States today?
2: Can I counterfactual your counterfactual?
0: Please, love it.
2: I would say that an even more significant counterfactual is not whether or not Nixon went to China, met with Mao, ended the 20-year isolation, but rather that Nixon does not implement the freeing up of capital to move across borders more easily. to set up manufacturing facilities abroad more easily, to have containerized shipping. If that hadn't happened, if those structural shifts hadn't happened, I think we would have a very different world.
5: Well, Elizabeth, on that note, thank you very much for joining us.
2: Oh, it was a pleasure. Thank you both.
0: Thank you so much, Elizabeth. It was great to talk with you.
5: That was Elizabeth O'Brien Ingelson from the London School of Economics and the author of the book Made in China, When U.S.-China Interests Converged to Transform Global Trade.
0: And that's it from us for today. If you enjoyed the show, The Global Story is also a podcast. You can find us on bbc.com or wherever you listen to your favorite shows. Thanks so much for listening. We'll talk to you again tomorrow. Cheerio.

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2: This week, shadow banning. What is it and how could it be affecting health education messages for women and young girls? We're feeling nostalgic about the discs that hold our favourite video games and the Gaming League with a global outlook.
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3: This is the newsroom with Will Chalk. Coming up.
4: In all honesty, it is likely a miracle for him to survive in the debris pile that he was in.
3: More incredible stories of rescue from Venezuela, but time is surely nearly up for those who remain trapped. We'll speak to our correspondent in Caracas. Also on the way.
5: For those decisions, it's hard to say exactly who's responsible, but you don't get major decisions without the most senior people and knowing about it.
3: A BBC investigation discovers Meta is running paid adverts on Instagram in India promoting child sex abuse material. The World Health Organization says there's been a milestone moment in the fight against Ebola in the Democratic Republic of Congo. And celebs are showing up in New York, and it's likely got something to do with Taylor Swift, Travis Kelce, and wedding bells. Details after the news.
6: BBC News with Moira Alderson. The World Health Organization says a trial has begun of two potential treatments for the strain of virus behind the current Ebola outbreak in the Democratic Republic of Congo. There are currently no approved vaccines or therapies for the highly infectious Bundibugyo species of the disease. WHO experts say the trial will take months. Here's our global affairs correspondent, Mbarison Etarajan.
7: The virus that spreads through bodily fluids has caused more than 1,400 cases, including 438 deaths in the Democratic Republic of Congo. The trial is being conducted by the country's National Institute for Biomedical Research, backed up by partners including the WHO. Health experts said the trial would take months and might require more than 1,000 patients to produce definitive answers. The outbreak began in the northeastern Ituri province, where more than 80% of deaths have occurred.
6: A BBC investigation has found that Meta is profiting from paid adverts promoting child sexual abuse material on Instagram in India, despite company policies prohibiting such content. Meta said it fought child exploitation on its platforms. BBCI Investigations' Divya Arya has this report.
8: Meta says sexual or sexually suggestive content is not allowed in adverts on its platforms. But we found ads on Instagram, which it owns, using terms such as rape video or child video to direct users to messaging apps where child sexual abuse material could be purchased. We flagged one ad to Instagram's moderation system, but Meta said it didn't violate community standards. A former Meta insider turned critic said the company's advertising algorithm operated as, in his words, a careless machine. Meta said it fought child exploitation on its platforms, removed ads that violated its policies, and reported such content to the authorities.
6: The Red Cross says one of its key warehouses in the Ukrainian capital was destroyed in Russia's latest attack, which killed at least 27 people. The Red Cross said almost a third of a million units of humanitarian aid and equipment were lost. Sarah Rainsford is in Kyiv.
9: President Zelensky said yesterday that there was intelligence that Russia was preparing another large-scale attack with its bomber planes and its missiles loaded. And so lots of people spent the night underground on the metro or in shelters. But still, this was a very difficult and a deadly night. Many people killed, many people injured. Now, Russia is saying that this was a response to Ukraine increasing its drone attacks inside Russia itself, targeting oil refineries there. But the fact is that Russia has been doing this to Ukraine, killing civilians and hitting residential areas for more than 4 years now.
6: World News from the BBC. 9 people have been killed in a bomb attack inside a crowded cafe next to a courthouse in the centre of the Syrian capital, Damascus. 20 others have been injured. The head of the Syrian Bar Association says 6 of the dead and 7 of those injured are lawyers. In a statement, the Interior Ministry said that the blast was caused by a homemade 1-kilogram nail bomb. A man's been pulled alive from the rubble in Venezuela more than a week after 2 powerful earthquakes hit the country. Rescue workers from 7 countries worked for more than 100 hours to save Anan Gil, a security guard. His wife said he had not been hurt because he'd been sheltered under a table in his security booth. Our correspondent Vanessa Silva is in Caracas.
10: I was able to speak with the head of the Chilean fire department, the medical team, and he was explaining me how after 5 days of the earthquake, they reached this security guard and they were able to feed them through a channel like 11 liters in 72 hours of water and isotonic drinks.
6: A former US Olympic canoeist has been charged with vandalising the Lincoln Memorial Reflecting Pool in Washington after its multi-million dollar renovation by President Trump. David Hearn is accused of pulling up a section of the pool's lining, chunks of which had been seen peeling off in recent weeks. He faces up to 10 years in prison. Mr. Hearn's lawyers say he's innocent and his arrest is a cover-up for shoddy work. At the Men's Football World Cup, Spain have secured their spot in the last 16 following a comfortable 3-0 win over Austria. Mikel Oyarzabal scored twice either side of a goal by Pedro Porro. The Spaniards are still yet to concede a goal in the tournament. They'll face either Portugal or Croatia, who are currently playing in Toronto. BBC News.
3: Welcome to the newsroom from the BBC World Service with me, Will Chalk. More than a week after 2 devastating earthquakes hit Venezuela, there are stark contrasts in the stories that are coming out of the country. On one hand, we're hearing about relatives forced to dig with their bare hands, trying to free their loved ones, but getting there too late. And on the other hand, there are stories of complex international rescue operations and remarkable survival, like earlier in Catia La Mar, as a man was pulled alive from the ruins of a collapsed 7-storey building. Our international correspondent, Yagita Lamai, was there as the man, Hernan Gil, a 43-year-old security guard, was freed.
11: There it is. I'm watching the moment as this man who's been under the rubble, it's now day 9. It's day 9 and this man has been pulled out successfully. It's taken a mammoth rescue effort. People are trying to stay quiet here. There's a lot of joy in the air, but they're trying to stay quiet here because this is a man who's been underground, who was in this cramped position for days and days, didn't know whether he was going to survive. And now, wow, he has been pulled out. So what I can see in front of me is that he's been brought out on a stretcher and now he is being put into an ambulance.
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6: BBC News with Moira Alderson. Venezuela's interim president says almost every official in the state at the epicentre of last week's powerful twin earthquakes died in the event. Delcy Rodriguez stressed that rescue efforts are still ongoing. Iran is preparing for several days of public mourning and funeral processions for its late supreme leader. Ayatollah Ali Khamenei was killed on the first day of the war, launched by Israel and the US in February. The United Nations Human Rights Council will hold an emergency session on Sudan shortly, as fears grow of an imminent attack on the city of El Obeid. It's been under siege by the paramilitary Rapid Support Forces. Officials in Ukraine's Sumy region say 4 people have been killed in fresh Russian strikes. Meanwhile, Russian state media say a woman's been killed following a Ukrainian aerial attack on the border city of Belgorod. A Guatemalan man extradited to the US has pleaded guilty to his role in the deaths of 53 migrants found in the back of a lorry in Texas 4 years ago. Rigoberto Ramon Miranda Orozco faces a maximum penalty of life imprisonment. Japan has started installing hundreds of cameras in its northern mountains as part of a nationwide survey of the bear population following a surge in attacks. Japan has recorded 13 fatal maulings last year. At the World Cup, Portugal are through to the last 16 after scoring in a dramatic final few minutes to beat Croatia 2-1. They'll next face Spain, who defeated Austria 3-0. And Switzerland beat Algeria 2-0 in their first knockout victory in 88 years. They'll play Colombia or Ghana next. And a rare surviving copy of the American Declaration of Independence has been discovered in London. It's the only known example of its kind outside of the US. It will go on display at the National Archives in London. BBC News.
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0: Hi there, RJ here. I really think RJ Bistro could be the longest lasting music lounge ever in the Philippines. We are celebrating our 40th year anniversary. On Wednesday, July 22, 8 p.m., RJ Bistro, Dusitani Hotel, featuring the clones of It Bulaga, Franz Joseph Vincoy as Julio Iglesias. Moonlight Lady. Baron Carl Serrano as Pavarotti. Jazz Hara Ungi as Karen Carpenter.
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Hi there, this is Jose Mari Chan. As a songwriter, I have always been a huge fan of John Lennon and Paul McCartney. Now, here is something that I composed as my tribute to the Beatles. The lyrics contain titles of various Beatles songs. See how many titles of Beatles songs you can spot. My song is called A Day in the Life of a Song.

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3: Lalaki, ganito ka ba? 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Ito, para sa'yo. Bagsik to. Bravo, dietary supplement for men. 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
4: My name is Ira Panganiban. 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

0: 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Ah, Monday. 2 hours pa rin pala ako sa Monday. 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So, Monday tayo ha. 2 oras sa Lunes, ang inyong Morning Report Pilipinas. Mga na susunod na kabanata o susunod na pala tuntunan na e-ere matapos ang inyong Morning Report Pilipinas. Ito pa rin sa inyong paboritong istasyon ng radyo sa AM band ng DZRJ 810 AM Radyo Bandido. Lunes hanggang Biyernes, alas 8 hanggang alas 9 ng umaga. Ako pa rin po si Ira Panganiban. Keep cool, stay focused at sports lang. I love you all. Peace. Bye-bye muna ako. I gotta go. I will see you tomorrow. Bye-bye. Monday. I will see you Monday. Happy weekend. Happy weekend, people. Bye-bye.
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4: BBC News with David Harper. Mourners have begun paying their respects to Iran's late supreme leader Ali Khamenei at the Grand Musalla Mosque in Tehran. His coffin is on display along with those of 4 family members, including a toddler granddaughter killed with him on the first day of the war launched by Israel and the US in February. The United Nations Human Rights Council will hold an emergency session on Sudan shortly as fears grow of an imminent attack on the city of El Obeid. It's been under siege by the paramilitary Rapid Support Forces, which has been in a brutal civil war with the Sudanese army. Officials in Ukraine's Sumy region say 4 people have been killed in fresh Russian strikes. Meanwhile, Russian state media say a woman has been killed following a Ukrainian aerial attack on the border city of Belgorod. Uganda is the latest country to start evacuating its citizens from South Africa following recent protests targeting undocumented migrants. The first group of 273 people arrived home on Friday morning. A passenger coach has plunged into a ravine in southwestern Pakistan, killing at least 40 people. The bus was travelling from Quetta to Peshawar when it crashed in the Sherani district. Japan has started installing hundreds of cameras in its northern mountains as part of a nationwide survey of the bear population following a surge in attacks. The country has recorded 13 fatal maulings across the country in the past year. Scientists say bottlenose dolphins in the Adriatic Sea are increasingly following fishing trawlers to find food and teaching the behaviour to their young. The new study suggests the dolphins are scavenging behind boats because their natural prey has become harder to find in heavily overfished waters. A rare surviving copy of the American Declaration of Independence has been discovered in London. It's the only known example of its kind outside of the United States. It will go on display at the National Archives in London. And that's the latest BBC News.
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0: 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Making people happy, making them sing and dance. 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RJ Bistro is the home of rock and roll in the Philippines. 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

0: Bistro RJ, the home of rock and roll in the Philippines. 40 years, going on its 41st year this year. Making people happy, making them sing and dance. The beat goes on at Bistro RJ, live rock and roll. 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Yes, no question about it. 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The band starts at 8:45 p.m. and I'm on stage at 9:15 p.m. So what are you waiting for? 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
1: 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Sa Lunes po, ay ako, tumuto kayo dito dahil meron po tayong coverage nitong impeachment trial. Ito si Vice President Sara Duterte. 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Yung mga digital box at digital ready TV. Andiyan po. Sa Sky Cable, Channel 224. 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Okay? So maraming salamat. 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Magandang gabi. Raul Virtudazo po.
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6: BBC News with David Harper. The UN's human rights chief has warned that a catastrophe is unfolding in Sudan's North Kordofan state. Addressing an emergency session of the UN's Human Rights Council, he called to discuss the country's brutal civil war. Volker Turk said that for 18 months, civilians in the state had been subjected to siege-like conditions by the paramilitary rapid support forces. Mourners have begun paying their respects to Iran's late supreme leader Ali Khamenei at the Grand Musalla Mosque in Tehran. His coffin is on display along with those of four family members, including a toddler granddaughter, killed with him on the first day of the war launched by Israel and the US in February. Uganda is the latest country to start evacuating its citizens from South Africa following recent protests targeting undocumented migrants. The first group of people arrived home on Friday morning. A passenger coach has plunged into a ravine in southwestern Pakistan, killing at least 40 people. Rescue teams say dozens of emergency workers and ambulances have been deployed. The authorities in Ukraine's capital, Kyiv, have urged residents to limit their time outdoors after fires caused by large-scale Russian strikes on Wednesday led to a spike in air pollution. Britain's National Crime Agency says it's stepping up efforts to tackle sexual offending and domestic abuse involving victims being drugged and the abuse shared online. Since October, it says it has identified more than 270 people linked to such abuse, leading to at least 8 arrests. Health officials in the Democratic Republic of Congo say more than 200 patients have recovered from Ebola. They have attributed the progress to enhanced surveillance and testing in the affected areas. And scientists say bottlenose dolphins in the Adriatic Sea are increasingly following fishing trawlers to find food and teaching the behaviour to their young. A new study suggests their natural prey has become harder to find in heavily overfished waters. BBC News.
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0: 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Making people happy, making them sing and dance. The beat goes on at Bistro RJ, live rock and roll. 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Yes, no question about it. RJ Bistro is the home of rock and roll in the Philippines. 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The band starts at 8:45 p.m. and I'm on stage at 9:15 p.m. So what are you waiting for? 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

0: 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Making people happy, making them sing and dance. The beat goes on at Bistro RJ, live rock and roll. 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Yes, no question about it. RJ Bistro is the home of rock and roll in the Philippines. 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
6: BBC News with Chris Barrow. The African Union has called for an emergency meeting on its military mission in Somalia after Washington said it was ending vital funding. The AU is the leading force supporting Somalia against al-Shabaab's jihadist insurgency. Poland's Prime Minister has warned that his country faces a few truly critical months. Donald Tusk was responding to media reports that Russia was planning an armed provocation in Poland to test NATO's resolve, citing US intelligence. A NASA-funded spacecraft has reached orbit as part of an unprecedented mission to rescue a falling space telescope. Without action, the observatory would continue its fall and could crash into Earth. Peru's Electoral Commission has officially declared the Conservative candidate Keiko Fujimori the winner of the country's presidential election. Her left-wing rival, Roberto Sanchez, has already said he'll appeal against the result. The head of the northeastern Ukrainian region of Sumy says the local capital has been hit in strikes by Russian drones and guided bombs. He said at least 3 people were killed. A court in Belfast has acquitted 3 men accused of murdering a journalist in Northern Ireland more than 7 years ago. Lyra McKee was fatally shot as she stood close to police vehicles during rioting. The dissident New IRA said it carried out the attack. Celebrity guests have been arriving at Madison Square Garden in New York for the expected wedding celebrations of Taylor Swift and Travis Kelce. The pop megastar and American footballer have not confirmed any details about the event, but some streets in Manhattan have been closed to traffic. At the Football World Cup, Egypt has beaten Australia on penalties 4-2. At full time, the score was 1-1 and no goals were scored in extra time. Shortly, the champions Argentina take on the tournament's biggest surprise team, Cape Verde, the smallest nation remaining. BBC News.
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4: Radio Bandido, 8:10 a.m.
1: in Tehran, along with those of four family members who were also killed in the attack. Iran's president has paid his respects, along with representatives from Pakistan, Russia, China and India, as well as Afghanistan's Taliban rulers. Days of ceremonies and processions are planned in cities across Iran and Iraq, culminating in the Ayatollah's burial in his hometown of Mashhad on Thursday of next week. I asked Siavash Ardalan from BBC Persian what he made of the range of foreign dignitaries in Tehran.
9: Well, it was predictable that no representative from the U.S. or Western Europe would attend. Iran's foreign ministry said that they weren't even invited because of the stance that they took during the war. But Iran's neighbors, delegations from these countries attended, some of them at the highest levels, Iraq, Tajikistan, as you said, a delegation from Afghanistan, along with a delegation from the opposition, Afghan opposition, the son of Ahmad Shah Massoud. Within minutes in the same hall, they passed the coffin of the late Supreme Leader and paid their respects. It was interesting to see who is there and who is not. Among the Arab countries in the region, Qatar and Oman, well, they were expected to come because they're playing a very important role in terms of mediating between Iran and the U.S. But Saudi Arabia, that was quite unexpected because that was one of the countries that bore the brunt of Iran's missile attacks. So we'll be looking at all these foreign dignitaries who come, the moments, you know, the frames and everything, to just get an indication of the troubled, shifting geopolitics in that region.
1: And I guess what kind of a message does Tehran want to send to the world with this funeral and the scale of it, I guess?
9: Naturally, a message of not just resilience and resistance, but one of victory, saying that, look, we've been the only country in the region, unlike Libya, unlike Syria, unlike Iraq, which withstood an attack by two nuclear-armed states. And we didn't fall apart. We not only didn't fall apart, but we managed to arguably achieve victory and dictate our terms, something that is still being discussed in the U.S. and elsewhere. Khamenei now has become supreme leader of Iran. He has now become a mythical figure in the global south, you know, touching on very anti-imperialist sentiment. But the regime in Iran has a lot more work to do with the population inside the country. Yes, a vast number of people will be taking part. Up to 15 to 20 million people will be in the processions in the next few days once these dignitaries from other countries go back home. But that's maybe 10 to 15% of the country's population. The rest of the people have been sidelined. They're not taking part in this. They're not very happy with the regime. In fact, they're resentful because everything that happened in Iran in the past 6 months, that massive crackdown and killing, Iran is still a society that is grieving thousands of people who died by security forces on the orders of the supreme leader. So whether the third version of the Islamic Republic after the death of its founder and after the death of this supreme leader, whether it would be a country more radical, more revolutionary, or one that makes amends with its people, we have to see.
1: BBC Persian's Siavash Ardalan. While the funeral ceremonies are taking place, there is also the backdrop of the continuing tension in the Strait of Hormuz. Control over shipping through the narrow waterway has become Iran's key bargaining chip to end the strikes and bring the US to the negotiating table. The BBC World Service's senior international investigations correspondent Nawal Al-Maghafi has travelled to the southern Iranian port of Bandar Abbas. She's reporting from Iran on condition that none of her material is used on the BBC's Persian service and restrictions are placed on all international media organizations operating in Iran. I asked her what she saw.
10: It was great to see Bandar Abbas through the eyes of its people. Many of them have fled because Bandar Abbas really bore the brunt of the fighting and now they're coming back. And that's because Bandar Abbas is the base of the Iran's conventional army. It also is home to the Islamic Revolutionary Guard Corps Navy as well. And so it has a lot of military installations embedded within civilian areas. And the city was really hit hard during the war. Just being there in the market, speaking to people there, although there were a lot of people reluctant to speak to us, they were quite unanimous in what they said. You know, they want peace to prevail. They want these negotiations in Doha to succeed, because finally they're able to get back to their homes, to go back to their work. We went to the harbour where we met fishermen who haven't been able to work for months and are now back out at sea fishing. So Bandar Abbas really wants the ceasefire to succeed.
1: Now, you are one of the few people who've actually been able to spend some time on the key waterway, that is the Strait of Hormuz. So what did you see there? And just explain the significance of it to people who don't understand maybe just how important it is.
10: I've got to say, it was quite a bumpy ride on a fisherman's boat from Bandar Abbas Harbour all the way to the heart of the Strait of Hormuz. And there we were able to see two of the ships that the Iranians seized at the beginning of the war. Now, their fate also depends on these talks that are happening in Doha. But we were also able to see, you know, many ships that are waiting to be cleared to pass. And they're Iranian commercial ships as well as foreign commercial ships that have been there for over 4 months now. We have heard that some have passed. Those are still waiting for clearance. And the strait really matters because of what passes through it. You know, much of Iran's and the Gulf Arab states' food imports go west through the Strait of Hormuz. And a sizable portion of the world's energy and its fertilizer and other essential commodities go east through that strait as well. So when there's a prolonged disruption of this flow, it has serious economic repercussions that can be felt all over the world.
1: You mentioned the talks in Doha. What's the progress like with those?
10: So I've been speaking to contacts in Doha that are privy to the talks, and they've said that up until now, they have been indirect. You know, the Americans sent their envoys, Jared Kushner and Steve Witkoff, and the Iranians sent their deputy foreign minister. But until today, they still haven't met face to face. What's been happening is mediators from Qatar and Pakistan have been passing messages between the two teams. And it's really important to note that these Doha discussions are solely focused on the ceasefire and on the technical details on the Strait of Hormuz and what happens there. And I can tell you, just speaking to the people of Bandar Abbas, they are all following what's happening there. We've heard so much about, you know, those who are working in financial markets and the global economy, focusing on what's going on. But speaking to the people of Bandar Abbas, they really care because they have been hit hard by what's happened in the Strait.
1: Nawal Al-Maghafi reporting. NASA has launched a robotic mission to prevent one of its telescopes from burning up in the atmosphere. Gravity is gradually pulling the Swift Observatory telescope towards Earth. In a mission lasting several weeks, a rescue spacecraft will be released from a jet rather than launched from the ground. Regina Caputo is the project scientist from the Swift Observatory.
11: This is one of the big challenges, approaching a spacecraft that's traveling at thousands of miles per hour in orbit with another spacecraft and trying to gently attach to it and then raise it up to a higher orbit.
1: So a tricky and somewhat delicate operation anticipated. I asked our science correspondent, Pallab Ghosh, to explain how it will work.
12: Think of a bullet trying to hit another bullet, but when it gets close, it's got to slow down and attach itself gently. This has never been done before, and the reason for it is that they want to save this remarkable telescope, which has been operating for more than 20 years, taking incredible pictures of the very beginnings of our universe. And so once LINC gets there, it's going to start taking pictures of the Swift telescope. They don't know what shape it's in, whether it's got bits that are more fragile than others. There are no handles on it. It wasn't designed to be grabbed onto. But after they've studied these photos, they're going to have a look at what part they can best hold onto. It just sounds incredible, but it's got three robotic arms. It will come closer and closer until it attaches itself. This is the kind of big moment. And then very gently and slowly lift it back up to its true orbit.
1: Gosh, delicate hands needed for an operation like that. I mean, NASA seems to be going to such lengths in order to save this observatory, so it must be very important.
12: It is important because it looks at the most powerful explosions in the entire universe, going back to the very beginnings of the universe, of black holes colliding and stars dying. And learning about that teaches us how the universe began. By saving it, it can have another 10 years of life. But there's a bigger reason for it, because if it can do this, it can do this with other telescopes as well, extend their lifetime. There's talk of, if this is successful, they may try it with the Hubble Space Telescope, And as we get more and more into a space economy, it is about servicing satellites in space rather than letting them run down and become defunct. So you could envisage a new economy, a more sustainable economy, where more of these robots go up and repair satellites, give them a little nudge. And there is an awful lot of space junk around in orbit. So as well as saving them, rather than having them clutter up the orbits of spacecraft, they could push them down so they can burn up.
1: In terms of when this will all be over, if all goes well?
12: It sounds dramatic. A spacecraft has been sent to catch a falling satellite, but it's more slow space ballet than a sporting achievement. It's going to slowly catch up with it to a distance of about 6 miles. That's going to take between 3 to 4 weeks. Then it's going to take photographs. The engineers on the ground are then going to study them, decide what to do next. And then over a matter of days, possibly weeks, it'll get closer, then grab on. It's like carrying a Ming vase. They don't want to damage it having got this far. They're going to lift it up very slowly. It's going to take maybe 3 to 4 months to take it back to its full orbit. And then once it's settled, it'll take another month before it becomes full operations. It's like a science fiction film. So let's stay tuned for the next exciting instalment.
1: Our science correspondent, Palab Ghosh, you're listening to the newsroom from the BBC World Service. So a lot of attention right now on Madison Square Garden in New York. That's where Taylor Swift, one of the most successful musicians of all time, and American football star Travis Kelce are believed to be throwing an enormous wedding party. Fans have been gathering outside the rumored venue for hours, if not days for some, and a chance to see the NFL Super Bowl champion and Swift, who is the pop princess whose worldwide Eras Tour was the highest grossing concert tour in history.
13: I thought it was going to be something with like more gardens, more flowers, more like, I don't know, tropical. I think they're probably really happy together if they got married so fast, and I hope it's a beautiful wedding, but I think that they should do it somewhere that's less inconveniencing to the general populace of New York City.
14: We're just scoping out everything that's going on. We're trying to see if we can catch any glimpse of anything of this royal wedding.
15: It's definitely really inspirational to see where she's come to, and it makes me really want to like be there and see everything going on.
1: Our North America correspondent, Neda Torfik, also known as a Swiftie, is also there. Am I right in saying that first, Neda?
16: I have been to the Eras Tour, so there we go.
1: You absolutely can. So what's happening right now? Who have you seen? And do we know if your favorite gym teacher and English teacher are there?
16: Well, look, I think we can definitely put to rest the question about whether or not this is a ruse. The black SUVs carrying these celebrity guests with the tinted windows going into the white canopy tent, that was such a massive undertaking. That went on for over 2 hours. The guests are now inside the arena. You had checkpoints and very smartly dressed women and men in tuxedos checking names to make sure the cars were legit. You had the NYPD securing the area. And, you know, a few celebrities were caught by paparazzi in the end. You know, the flap of the tent opened and caught a picture of a talk show host here, Jimmy Fallon. You had the likes of Hugh Grant, Benson Boone, Jason Sudeikis being caught, you know, getting to the arena. And there was also an area where I was with other Swifties, kind of a set up barricade that the New York Police Department had put up. And there were a number of people, despite it being stiflingly hot. I mean, we were talking about, you know, 100 degrees Fahrenheit, 39 degrees Celsius in the midst of a heat wave. And people were there climbing light poles, taking pictures. And I even spoke to a woman who had a very intricate tattoo from Indianapolis capturing all of Taylor Swift's life moments. And I joked that she's now going to have to get Madison Square Garden tattooed on her arm.
1: I think so. Absolutely. I mean, fans are delighted, but not everyone's happy. Is that right?
16: Yeah, look, there are a few businesses in the area. Keep in mind, New York has been going through, you know, a massive amount of events in this area. So the Knicks win and parade closed down big sections around Madison Square Garden. That's where the Knicks play their home games. You also have the World Cup. New York is hosting several games, which creates, you know, some closures at Penn Station. So there was one bar owner from O'Reilly Bar who said he was just going to close for the day because the day before yesterday, his shop, his bar was completely completely empty. There's nobody there because there's not much foot traffic. And so a little bit of angst there. Some politicians claiming Taylor Swift should pay for the overtime for police. She may well do that. But overall, everyone I've spoken to says it creates a good vibe in New York. A lot of energy. Scratching their head at why Madison Square Garden, but, you know, saying it's another moment for New York and that it can handle it.
1: Yeah, absolutely. If there's one city that can handle it, it's the Big Apple. Possible first dance song, one of her own or someone else?
16: Repeat that? I lost you for a second.
1: In terms of their first dance choice, who could that be or what song could it be?
16: Ooh, I don't know. Love Story, maybe?
1: That'd be too cliched. Yes. Surely that's too cliched.
16: I don't know. I mean, I heard Stevie Nicks, her mentor, is going to be performing, right? Maybe Tim McGraw. Wow. She started off her career with him. So, I mean... I mean, she joked that Ed Sheeran, whenever they're together, there has to be a performance. So okay. Who knows? Let's see what they'll reveal.
1: Okay. Well, look, future editions of the newsroom will definitely keep the coverage rolling as well. Nedis, thank you so much reporting there from outside Madison Square Gardens. Let's stay in the States because we're closing in on the last 16 teams remaining at the Football World Cup. Egypt have gone through after a 1-1 draw with Australia in Dallas. Ended up going to extra time and then penalties, and the Pharaohs came out on top in that one. Their reward will be a game against holders Argentina or Cape Verde. That game is currently taking place in Miami as I speak. So let's get the latest with our reporter John Bennett for a chat about all of this and how the weather might start to impact the tournament over the next few days. John, always great to have you. Cape Verde, Argentina, how are they going? First half?
17: So far, so good for Cape Verde. 21 minutes gone. Argentina nil, Cape Verde nil. No stage fright from Cape Verde. They are matching Argentina at the moment. As expected, Argentina having most of the ball. But they're very stubborn defensively, Cape Verde. Remember, they drew 0-0 against Spain earlier in the tournament. But this is such a big mismatch in terms of population. 500,000, the population of Cape Verde compared to Argentina, 45 million. 67 in the rankings, Cape Verde compared to Argentina, second in the rankings. But at the moment, they are holding firm. A long way to go. We're just getting towards the first hydration break. Only 22 minutes gone. Lionel Messi's on the ball now, trying to create an attack. But it is Argentina nil, Cape Verde nil.
1: OK, and the Pharaohs have gone through. It was an exciting game, but then it inevitably had to go to penalties after the 1-1 draw. And they managed to hold their nerve.
17: So much drama. For the first time in their history as well, Egypt have won a knockout match at the World Cup. They've been the underachievers, really, from African football in the World Cup, because when it comes to Africa Cup of Nations tournaments, they are multiple winners. But at the World Cup, they'd never won a game until this tournament. They won one in the group stage, and now they've won a match in the knockout stage as well. Yeah, all the way to penalties. Egypt had taken the lead. Emma Mashour, Australia equalised with an own goal. A big decision by the Australian manager just before the shootout. He changed his goalkeeper. He brought on Matty Ryan, who's very experienced, but it had no impact whatsoever. Egypt scored all four of their penalties. Australia failed twice, and Mohamed Salah, the star man for Egypt, he scored a Panenka penalty, so basically a chipped penalty, where you have to hope that the goalkeeper moves first. The goalkeeper did move first, and it was a great moment. And he said he did that, Mohamed Salah, to give confidence to his teammates. He certainly did, because they held their nerve.
1: And just briefly before you go, John, FIFA considering changing the timing of the Mexico-England match at the Azteca. This would be unprecedented if it happened.
17: Yes, this is really interesting. The game was due to be played at the Azteca, 1800 local time on Sunday. They're trying to move it forward to midday because there could be lightning strikes during the match. But this is a long way from being sorted, because it seems that both the Mexican football authorities and the English football authorities are not happy about this. So at the moment, they seem locked in talks about what to do about this game, because it was difficult for England anyway coming into this match, because they'd have to go in to altitude, the hot conditions. But for it to be moved to midday would be very tough for them. And I think for the Mexican players as well, for it to be moved at short notice wouldn't be the best for them either. So they're locked in talks at the moment, but this would be a big change for what is a much anticipated match on Sunday. Mexico, many people's favourites because the conditions would suit them.
1: Oh, I think we just lost John there as well. But yeah, I think you're just about to say Mexico possibly favourites because the altitude would possibly suit their players. Thank you so much to John Bennett there, our reporter from the World Cup. Just to remind you, Argentina nil, Cape Verde nil, 25 minutes played in that one. OK, Interpol has named a woman believed to have disguised herself as a man who is wanted over a bombing in Monaco, which reportedly targeted a Ukrainian tycoon with links to Russia. Anastasia Berezovska from Ukraine, who has a tattoo possibly of a snake on her right arm, has been identified as the suspect. The 39-year-old has reportedly since been spotted in Germany. The Times' Paris correspondent David Chazan has been following the story.
18: The CCTV footage showed a person wearing a black fisherman's hat and a black top who everybody thought was a man until a witness who had had some sort of interaction with this person went forward to the police and said, I think she's a woman. And they then managed to trace her. They traced a German registered rental car she had been using in Monaco, which was then driven into France, into Italy, and from Italy across several other European countries, and apparently back to her home in Germany, where she is believed now to be living. So I get the impression that the Monaco authorities are hopeful that there will be an arrest soon. What the deputy public prosecutor has said is that the investigation has revealed that there are accomplices, that Berezovska did not act alone, and that there was also somebody behind this bombing who apparently ordered her to carry it out. All very mysterious, no further details given, but the prosecutor also said that the investigation was by no means over, and he was hopeful that accomplices would soon be identified.
1: David Chazan. Now, we've already talked about football. We're going to end the programme with a story about the very French sport of pétanque. If you're not familiar with it, it's played on dirt or gravel, and players have to throw metal balls as close as they can to a smaller target ball. But now, some of the country's best-known players have become involved in a match-fixing scandal. With more on this one, here's Hugh Schofield reporting from Paris.
19: It was the French gaming authority that spotted the anomaly. Ahead of a championship match in Paris last year, there was a rush of betting against a team that included some of the best players in the land. Not just that, but most of those bets were geographically concentrated around the Mediterranean city of Toulon. Undercover police attended the game and saw the favourites go down 13-4 against an obscure local club. A long investigation has now resulted in 9 people being committed to stand trial for match fixing. What's shocking to fans is that the suspects include 2 of the biggest names in the sport, Henri Lacroix and, above all, Dylan Rocher, a 34-year-old nicknamed the Mbappe of the steel ball, who's a multiple world champion and all-round pétanque ambassador. He and all the others deny the charges.
1: Hugh Schofield reporting from Paris. That's almost it from us. Just to remind you that there is a game taking place at the World Cup. It's the last 32 game between holders Argentina against Cape Verde. And would you believe Argentina have just scored as I speak? So they lead 1-0 at 28 minutes gone in this one. Thanks for listening to the newsroom. Bye-bye.
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24: Coming up, dangerous heat, football fever and a packed 4th of July weekend. New York is facing a perfect storm. We head to the city to find out whether businesses can keep their cool. And in Mexico, soaring ticket prices are leaving many local fans unable to afford a seat at their team's next match. That's all to come on World Business Report, which is after the latest world news.
6: BBC News with Chris Barrow. Poland's Prime Minister has warned that his country faces a few truly critical months. Donald Tusk was responding to media reports that Russia was planning an armed provocation in Poland to test NATO's resolve, citing US intelligence. Russia says its forces have captured the city of Kostyantynivka in eastern Ukraine, one of the latest and last Ukrainian strongholds in the Donbass region. Seizure of the Donbass is one of the Kremlin's key objectives in the war. The African Union has called for an emergency meeting on its military mission in Somalia after Washington said it was ending vital funding. The AU is the leading force supporting Somalia against al-Shabaab's jihadist insurgency. A NASA-funded spacecraft has reached orbit as part of an unprecedented mission to rescue a falling space telescope. Without action, the observatory would continue its fall and could crash into Earth. A court in Belfast has acquitted three men accused of murdering a journalist in Northern Ireland more than 7 years ago. Lyra McKee was fatally shot as she stood close to police vehicles during rioting. The dissident New IRA said it carried out the attack. The South African government has failed to overturn a court ruling allowing the export of horns from captive-bred rhinos. Trade in rhino horn has been banned globally since 1977. Celebrity guests have been arriving at Madison Square Garden in New York for the expected wedding celebrations of Taylor Swift and Travis Kelce. The pop megastar and American footballer have not confirmed any details about the event. At the Football World Cup, Egypt have beaten Australia on penalties. At full-time, the score was 1-1 and no goals were scored in extra time. The match between the champions Argentina and the tournament's biggest surprise team, Cape Verde, is now underway. That's the latest BBC News.
24: Can New York shake it off?
0: This could be the hottest 4th of July since 2010. I have activated the city's heat emergency plan, and we will issue targeted warnings to protect vulnerable New Yorkers.
24: It's World Business Report from the BBC World Service. I'm Vishana Sripathma. A sweltering New York braces for a perfect storm, a heat wave, the World Cup, a celebrity wedding, and the 4th of July weekend. But can businesses cope? Plus, in Mexico, soaring ticket prices are putting matches beyond the reach of many local fans. So it's a big weekend for businesses in the United States as the country celebrates its 250th birthday. In New York in particular, it's even bigger with the rumoured wedding later today of Taylor Swift and NFL star Travis Kelce. And of course, there's the Football World Cup as well. But the weather is causing problems. 40-degree heat is pushing power usage to its limits, with people being urged to reduce how much they use at certain times. And also the cost to buy electricity by the power grid is 68% higher than it was a year ago because of the demand. Well, the BBC's weather expert Ben Rich explained to us the risks this heat might be causing New Yorkers and other Americans.
2: Just a short time ago, the temperatures in Central Park in New York City were around 96 degrees Fahrenheit, so that's about 36 degrees Celsius. They'll climb a bit further than that through the rest of today. And on top of that, we've got humidity, so the air is very moist. We combine the temperature with a level of humidity to come up with something called the heat index, or the feels-like temperature, and that is above 104 Fahrenheit, above 40 degrees Celsius, and still rising right now. So really, really hot, really, really humid, very, very warm nights as well. It's a combination that makes things very, very uncomfortable and quite dangerous as well.
24: Yeah, so it's sort of a timely situation with particularly all these big events in New York and also beyond New York, because it's the 4th of July weekend.
2: Yeah, absolutely. And it's going to cause, I think, some real problems for some of the celebrations over the weekend, because we're looking at temperatures in quite a few cities across the East Coast getting above that 100 Fahrenheit mark. Some places through this week have seen their hottest weather in well over a decade, with that humidity as well. That is what makes this so difficult.
24: And Ben, just before you go, what do people need to do in this sort of weather?
2: Well, it's the sort of weather where you obviously need to stay hydrated. That's the most important thing. Sweating with this high humidity is going to really struggle to cool you down. So you're going to sweat more, because it's a struggle for that sweat to evaporate. So yes, keep hydrating, lots and lots of water, as much fluid as you can take on. Seek shade, stay out of the sun in the hottest time of the day. Check on vulnerable people. And if you've got air conditioning that you can be in, well, this is the time to be in it.
24: So that's some good advice there from Ben Rich, the BBC's weather expert. So how are businesses faring in that New York heat? Well, joining us now is Anne, who runs Hurley's Bar and Grill in New York. Hi, Anne.
3: Hello, how are you?
24: Very well. Thank you very much for joining us. We hear that you're very close to where the alleged Swift Kelsey celebrations are taking place.
3: Yes, we are, but we're not near enough that it's affecting our business. But I understand a lot of it's affecting business down by 34th Street, where we're on 48th. And the 7th Avenue Street has been blocked off, and it's affecting people traveling to New Jersey, Long Island, Penn Station, because the trains are all can't get into the station. So it's a little bit difficult for some people.
24: It's a very busy time in New York at the moment for all those events that we listed earlier on. How is business?
3: Absolutely. Actually, business is amazing this time of year for us and for all the other bars and restaurants because of the World Cup and the Knicks were playing. So it's been an amazing, you know, couple of months. Normally, this time of the year is very, very quiet. So this was a great welcome to businesses in New York City.
24: So instead of going away for the 4th of July weekend, people are staying?
3: Oh, absolutely. Absolutely. They're staying around.
24: And are you worried, Anne, about power and electricity? Because there are several warnings around about the pressure there is at the moment on the grid.
3: We're always worried when the heat gets this hot. It's been such a long time since it's been this high. But overall, we're fine. Thank God our AC is working. It's like ice cold as you walk into the bar. So I hope it stays like that.
24: Okay, and we'll let you get back to your customers because I'm sure it'll be a busy time now on a Friday.
3: Yes, thank
24: you, Anne.
3: It's Fleet Week. Thank you for having me. Bye-bye.
24: Thanks, Anne. So we can stick to New York and head to our reporter, Floyd Crush, who's been on Swift Watch all day. Hi, Floyd.
4: Hi, how are you going?
24: Not too bad. How are you surviving outdoors in this heat in New York?
4: Listen, the heat has been oppressive today. It got up to 100 degrees, which is 38 degrees Celsius, and it was difficult to be outside today. In direct sun, it was almost impossible. The heat was really, really tough to deal with. Saw lots of people struggling, staying hydrated and taking whatever measures that they could to kind of dodge this heat, but really, really brutal stuff. And I've experienced some heat in my life, but this was hot.
24: And Floyd, are the streets deserted because of the heat, or are people out and about?
4: You know, it's interesting because I'm here at Madison Square Garden, and so it was a highly unusual day. The streets were all closed off because of this huge Taylor Swift event. But we did still get diehard Taylor Swift fans who were here to catch a glimpse of what was going on. I will say it felt like as the heat of the day increased, those crowds dissipated. People just could not take standing around in this oppressive heat. So it certainly had an impact. As for those celebrity guests going to this wedding, or reported wedding, they are enjoying air conditioning in their SUVs and inside the garden itself. So not so bad for them, but pretty brutal for us out here.
24: And Floyd, on that wedding, or so-called wedding, what's going on? What's the latest? You've been on Wedding Watch all day.
4: Yes. So it has been unlike anything I've ever seen, really. This huge convoy of SUVs, hundreds of them, has been flowing into Madison Square Garden throughout the afternoon. They just didn't stop coming, but very, very closely guarded this venue. We saw black curtains erected, and that meant that we couldn't see any of these arrivals. There's been a few glimpses of celebrities popping in, but still no official confirmation from Taylor Swift or her team or the city that this is a wedding, but we know that all signs are pointing to a massive celebration. The city permit says that this is around 1,000 people and could go well into the night. We're talking as late as 4 a.m., so quite the party by the sounds of it, and the media is still massed here watching and waiting for any glimpses of whatever might be going on inside.
24: Well, Floyd, I hope you get a glimpse or at least get to go home before 4 a.m. Thank you very much. Floyd Crush there in New York. And we're going to stay in New York City because we're going to talk now to Vijay Dandapani, who's the CEO of the Hotel Association of New York City. Hi, Vijay.
5: Hi, how are you?
24: Not too bad. So lots of things going on this weekend. New York's hosting games, including the final of the FIFA World Cup. And on the whole, the World Cup's been quite a busy time for the city and all the restaurants and the bars and the hotels. Do you think the tournament has lived up to the expectations as far as tourist numbers are concerned?
5: Well, your earlier guest who owns a restaurant, he certainly did well, and it's true of most restaurants in the city, but it's not true of the hotel industry. That's who I represent and my organization represents. So while we did see an increase, it's nowhere near what was touted back in December of 2025 when the tickets were released. So as of now, the hard numbers we have for the 27th, which is the last group stage match, the hotel industry got a bump of $100 million. Whereas we had budgeted something like $300 million as an increase. This is what we do when you have high-pressure events. So we have two more matches left, one on Sunday, and then another one on the finals in the New York area. And so we don't expect we'll cross $150 million at best. And so it's been good, but not like what it was for the bars and restaurants, who got a huge bonanza from the Knicks, the championships that they won, even though the last two games were not in the city, but they certainly had these watch parties that were hugely beneficial. So similarly for Taylor Swift's wedding, such as it is, or if it is one, we're getting almost nothing because...
24: Well, why is that, Vijay? Why is the expectations not being met, do you think?
5: Well, with Taylor Swift, 1,000 people really doesn't amount to much.
24: But for the World Cup, though, you said that the expectations were high.
5: A variety of reasons. High ticket prices, the Iran war, problems with visas. Every South American country, barring Chile, citizens of those countries need a visa to come here. And so it's really difficult. And from Colombia, for instance, it takes up to a year to get a visa. So those were factors. And then, obviously, the high ticket prices and the dynamic pricing of FIFA didn't help matters. So the people, I guess they just stayed away more so than we thought. English fans, by the way, bought tickets at 7 times the rate of all other fans. So that's why the 27th was a good day for us in the hotel industry.
24: So you've seen a lot of English fans around and about the city.
5: Yes, there are quite
24: and
5: a
24: we,
5: few. Yes.
24: We heard earlier about the temperatures in the city getting as hot as 38 degrees. Clearly very warm, and there's been warnings about lowering air conditioning to below 25 degrees for people not to do that. That's got to have a knock-on effect on hotels.
5: Yeah, it does. I mean, look, hotels have not, you know, lowered it to that level. But right now it is 98 degrees. As your previous guest said, it's almost 38 Celsius. And so it is hot. But the hotels generally in New York, we are fortunate, depending on how you look at it, we tend to not have a problem in general. Even the last 20 years, it was the last brownout I remember. I've been a New York City resident for 40 years now, was in 2003. And so we think we'll cope with it. The mayor's advice was a good one. Don't lower the temperature to that level. But, you know, nobody has really complained of a power outage, even in the outer reaches of the city.
24: Okay, Vijay, thank you very much for joining us. Vijay Dandapani, who is the CEO of the Hotel Association of New York City. You're with World Business Report from the BBC World Service. Well, we're going to stick with the theme of football now, because we're more than halfway through the 26th World Cup, and

0: person, $114. And here we are watching everyone enter the stadium. Well, we have been waiting for our tickets all day.
1: We did not get to the game, so we are very, very disappointed. Also, we ran into another family going to the stadium, and they also said they had the same experience with StubHub, and they lost their tickets.
2: Mine never got to the FIFA app. We never got anything from FIFA, from StubHub, about transferring tickets from StubHub to FIFA.
3: Just days before the match, we are being told that a refund is the only solution. But a refund doesn't get us into the game. A refund doesn't replace tickets that now cost 6 times more than we originally paid. A refund doesn't undo flights that have already been booked. A refund doesn't undo hotel reservations that have been made for months.
4: So some really frustrated fans there. The scale of the crisis has sparked a blame game between StubHub and FIFA. StubHub says FIFA's new ticketing app suffered, quote, significant performance issues that have affected transfers across the resale platforms. FIFA rejects that, saying its official platform has been operating reliably throughout the tournament and that its official platform is the only guaranteed sales channel and that it cannot vouch for tickets bought via third parties. Well, we can speak now to Scott Friedman, who's a ticket industry consultant and co-founder of Ticket Talk Network, which is based in Cleveland, Ohio. Thanks for joining us, Scott.
5: Oh, thanks for having me on. I appreciate it.
4: So, Scott, let's just talk about what's been going on here. So is it a case of someone buying a ticket on one of these platforms and then that ticket just not showing up?
5: This is exactly what is happening. And the premier problem is the marketplace StubHub. And they've essentially have ruined thousands of fans' FIFA World Cup experiences across the 104 matches. Basically allowing sellers to list tickets that they didn't have. What happened was, in a nutshell, is that essentially the tickets went way up in value and the sellers did not fill the tickets. So basically they played the short game, hoping the tickets would decay in a ticket market price. The opposite happened, and thousands of fans across the 104 FIFA World Cup matches did not get in the FIFA World Cup this year, and it's a very, very sad state of affairs.
4: And this isn't the first time that we've heard about ticket cancellations for major events though, right?
5: This is quite common the last couple of years with StubHub for the biggest live events. It happens every single day, unfortunately, with big sporting events, concerts, pretty much all over the globe. I mean, that's StubHub, StubHub International, and Viagogo, all the same company, ruin fans' live event experiences every single day.
4: And now that we're in the knockout stages, when demand and prices tend to rise, are you concerned more fans could find themselves in the same situation?
5: Absolutely. Unfortunately, many sellers sold tickets for specifically these knockout rounds coming up here in the round of 16, the quarterfinals, semifinals, and finals. We expect to have more issues with buyers that bought on StubHub not to get their tickets. So it's really just really sad. StubHub doesn't care. They're not taking initiative to fill most of these orders. Obviously, are going to provide refunds to these fans, but fans are traveling from all over the globe to attend the FIFA World Cup here in the States, in Canada and Mexico, and are getting left out without tickets because StubHub is not filling these orders from their suppliers.
4: And so is there a concern then fans could find themselves in the same situation again?
5: Absolutely. Until things are taken care of on the legislator side across the states, Canada, Mexico, and globally, it appears StubHub will follow these same guidelines. And they're obviously a publicly traded company, so they love to keep a lot of money on their books to keep their shareholders happy. And until something is done on the legislator side with politicians, lawmakers, to not allow speculative ticketing, these same practices will keep occurring.
4: Okay, Scott, thank you very much for joining us. Scott Friedman, a ticket industry consultant and the co-founder of Ticket Talk Network based in Cleveland, Ohio. But what about in Mexico? With some ticket prices proving out of reach for many fans, how are people feeling about the tournament? Well, I spoke earlier to Ceci Escoto, who's worked for FIFA fan events in Mexico.

0: Mexico City is absolutely buzzing after every single match. There's a landmark that we call the Angel of Independence. It's where everybody goes to celebrate. But in my personal opinion, I think it's gotten a bit out of control from the match that happened on Tuesday. I think they said that around 700,000 people went to celebrate to the streets.
1: Now, we've been hearing lots about the cost of tickets. Now, apparently ticket prices for England's match against Mexico on Sunday have soared to more than 50 times their face value.
0: I think even more than that, actually. I think that there's no basis right now for, I mean, it's the highest bidder, right? As long as people are willing to pay. I've heard that the VIP tickets, it could be about $60,000, which is just a crazy amount. But obviously, these are like the super VIP tickets where you have preferential seating, etc. And obviously, as we go along, I think if they're going to be higher. I also heard that here in Mexico, the prices are way higher than in the States, for example, and in Canada.
1: It's definitely lower than average wages in Mexico relative to North America, for example.
0: Oh, yeah, definitely. And I think that that's also something really important that's being said a lot among Mexicans. It's like, you know, we have all the hype. We had all these years, you know, the World Cup is coming to Mexico. It's for everybody, but it's not for everybody. It's just for a very, very, very specific, very low percent of the population here. No real Mexican can pay for these tickets. It's absolutely impossible.
1: How are they affording to buy these tickets? Because they are incredibly expensive.
0: Oh, it's not even the 1% of Mexicans. It's absolutely just the elite that can afford these tickets. It's causing, you know, kind of like, well, I mean, there is a social divide, but it's making it more apparent right now, because from what I said, they said that this is the World Cup for everybody, for the people, but it's not.
1: And the president, Claudia Sheinbaum, has decided not to attend any of the games.
0: Yeah.
1: So she's saying that she's in solidarity with the people.
0: Yeah, I heard an interview where she said, I mean, of course I'm not going. Have you heard what the prices are? Which, I mean, I appreciate, and I think the people appreciate. And it's a statement, definitely. I mean, of course, she's the president of Mexico. Of course, she can go to the game, but she's chosen not to. So, I mean, I think that's something.
1: And that was Ceci Escoto there, who's worked on FIFA fan events in Mexico. And just on StubHub, they did issue a statement via their spokesperson, who said the issues fans have experienced at this World Cup are largely transfer problems, not ticket problems. And the event organisers' own ticketing infrastructure, including a new app launched right just before the tournament began. So that was a statement there from StubHub. We can move now to the subject of holidays, because the summer is upon us and lots of people will be looking at their summer holiday schedule, thinking about where to visit. Well, Spain is the world's second most popular international tourist destination this year, according to travel company research. The country is expecting the number of arrivals to increase further, in part as a result of the conflict in the Middle East. But as Guy Hedgeco reports, not everyone in Spain is happy about the success of the country's tourism industry.
2: Hay algo que te invade cada vez que vienes a la Comunidad Valenciana. Y ese algo no se puede explicar.
3: An advert by the local government in the Mediterranean region of Valencia underlines the area's appeal for tourists. As the summer season starts, there's a feeling that this could be another bumper year for the Spanish tourism industry, which represents 13% of GDP and has helped drive economic growth in recent years. I'm on the beach in the town of Benidorm, looking out over the Mediterranean Sea. Benidorm is one of the great success stories of Spanish tourism. A town of barely 80,000 people, whose population swells to 500,000 in peak season. Looking out over the beach from a nearby hotel is Fede Fuster, president of the local tourism association.
4: I think this year is going to be a great year. I'm optimistic. We are talking about reaching the 100 million tourists in Spain. Right now, Spain is the number two of the world. France is number one destination. If we keep growing like this, we're going to be the number one very soon.
3: A major reason for the strong start to the year for Spain's tourism industry is the conflict in the Middle East. Some of the destinations near that conflict are competitors for the sun and sea tourism offered by Spain. Francisco Femenia Serra is a lecturer in geography and tourism at the Complutense University.
5: Because of the war in Iran, maybe part of the tourists that would normally go to Turkey or Egypt because of prices, for instance, they might end up in Spain because Spain is perceived as a safe destination. So anytime that you have a crisis in the Mediterranean or Middle East, Spain is seen as a secure place to go.
3: I'm in the Plaza de la Virgen in central Valencia. This is a big draw for tourists, and I'm surrounded by foreign visitors who are taking selfies and some of them eating ice creams next to this fountain. But while the large numbers of tourists here are very important for the local economy, as they are in any tourist destination here in Spain, they have also drawn something of a backlash here, but also in many other tourist hubs across the country. This protest against mass tourism in Barcelona is just one of many that have been held in recent summers. Locals have become frustrated with the congestion visitors cause and the gentrification of their cities as coffee shops and souvenir stores replace old family businesses. But the biggest complaint about tourism is its impact on the country's housing crisis, which has seen rentals soar in recent years. In this bookshop in Valencia, locals meet regularly to discuss their rent-related problems with an activist organisation called the Tenants Union. Jordi Vila is one of its representatives, and he says short-term holiday rentals are a problem.
6: The more tourism there is, the more homes there are which are used for tourism purposes instead of for residential use. When it comes to renewing rental contracts, the owners of properties no longer think about setting rents according to local salaries, but rather the salaries of people visiting from abroad, which might be three or four times higher. So local people end up getting pushed out of their homes.
3: There is speculation that the Middle East conflict might end up putting a brake on international travel in Europe as the price of fuel and other products increases. However, as the summer begins, Spain is expecting another record-breaking season. For many, that's an opportunity, while for others, it's a problem.
1: Hi, Hedgeco there, reporting on Spain, on its popularity as a tourist destination, but also the resistance from locals. They don't like too much overcrowding from the tourists that visit Spain. Well, we're coming up to the end of World Business Report, but before we go, if you head to our live page on bbc.co.uk, you can see regular updates on this potential wedding that is meant to take place today between Taylor Swift and Travis Kelce. We're seeing photos of guests arriving in very smart outfits. Hugh Grant, Jimmy Fallon, Ethan Hawke. So some big stars that have already made their way to Madison Square Gardens. The couple have not confirmed any details surrounding their wedding, but some streets in Midtown Manhattan are closed off to traffic. So that's giving us a little bit of a clue. Some young women apparently have been breaking into song. Isn't that nice? Into Taylor Swift song, standing atop on scaffoldings and taking photos of the cars going in, trying to get a glimpse, perhaps even of the bride herself. Well, let's see what happens. That's it for World Business Report. Thanks for listening.
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9: Lalaki, ganito ka ba? 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Ito, para sa'yo. 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

0: 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Yes, no question about it. 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

0: The views and comments of the hosts and guests are not necessarily those of the station.
1: It's reportedly begun in New York with a star-studded guest list of about 1,000 people said to be in attendance. Streets around Madison Square Garden in central Manhattan have been closed to traffic. At the Football World Cup, Egypt has beaten Australia on penalties. At full-time, the score was 1-1 and no goals were scored in extra time. John Bennett reports.
2: For the first time in their history, Egypt have won a World Cup knockout match, and their star man Mohamed Salah was at the centre of the victory, scoring a Panenka penalty in the decisive shootout. Egypt took the lead when Emam Achour powered in a header. Australia equalised with an own goal. Then just before the penalty shootout, Australia changed their keeper, but it made no impact as Egypt scored all of their spot kicks and their opponents failed twice. Australia's defeat means there are no more sides from the Asian Football Confederation left at the World Cup.
1: The match between the champions Argentina and the tournament's biggest surprise team, Cape Verde, is underway. At halftime, Argentina was leading 1-0. Later, Colombia will play Ghana to decide the final place in the last 16. That's the latest BBC News.
3: Recently, I visited a sleep lab. For about a month, I'd been struggling to drift off. I'd get up, drink a coffee, and feel no more awake. Then I'd have a decaf before bed, and suddenly I'd feel wired. Now, in the run-up to visiting the sleep lab, I was asked to avoid caffeine entirely, which I did, begrudgingly. But when I got to the lab, I couldn't fall asleep at all. The scientists even remarked on how awake my brain seemed. Frustrated and exhausted, I went home and made a caffeinated coffee. But this time, I checked the box. Decaf. I realised that I'd accidentally swapped my coffee pods. I'd been drinking decaf in the morning and caffeinated coffee at night. No wonder I'd end up trapped in a cycle of bad sleep and needing coffee to get through the next day. I'm Caroline Steele from the BBC World Service. This is Unexpected Elements.

0: As always, I'm joined by an international panel of wonderful journalists. In Sao Paulo, Brazil, I'm joined by Camilla Motta. Welcome, Camilla.
1: Oi, Caroline.
0: And in Helsinki, Finland, we have Tristan Artone. Hi, Tristan.
2: Ande, Bobon, and hello.
0: So this is the science show inspired by the news. We cycle through the headlines to find our favourite story as a starting point. Then we follow a chain of scientific connections, and with a bit of luck, we end up somewhere completely unexpected.
3: Pakistan has announced plans to abolish the sales tax on sanitary pads and other menstrual hygiene products.
4: It's not just a tax on pads. To me, it's a tax on going to school.
5: There is still a lot of shame around talking about periods, which makes things harder.
6: The government says the decision aims to improve women's health, dignity, and access to education.
0: Yes, Pakistan has announced plans to abolish period tax, which is an 18% sales tax on menstrual products like tampons and sanitary towels, making it one of over 20 countries, alongside Canada, Rwanda, and Jamaica, to abolish sales tax from menstrual products. And the impact of this could be huge. Only 12% of women and girls in Pakistan use commercially made menstrual products. So lifting this tax may make these products affordable for many. And UN Women have welcomed the decision, saying that when these products become more affordable, it means more girls and women stay in school and the workforce. Although activists argue that the remaining taxes, which still make up 40% of the total price of menstrual products in Pakistan, should also be removed. Camilla, what's the tampon tax like where you are?
1: We just got rid of them. Brazil had a big tax reform and it just kicked in January 2026.
0: Tristan, what about you?
2: Well, in Finland, there is tax, but it has been going down. Prior to 2025, it was 25%, which is like the standard rate for all goods. After 2025, it was reduced to 14%, and activists, I understand, are eyeing at least getting to 10% as kind of the next step.
0: So, Camilla, you're starting us off with our first science story. Where are you taking us?
1: Well, Caroline, if we're talking periods, I've got a story about how the menstrual cycle might be impacting how drugs enter the brain, something which has taken one research team more than 10 years to figure out.
0: Ooh, a 10-year menstrual mystery.
1: Indeed. So we first have to go back to 2014. At that time, a new experimental drug called devunetide was showing promising results as a treatment against progressive supranuclear palsy, which is a rare degenerative brain condition. But in a late-stage trial, which is one of the final steps of testing a new drug before it's approved to be prescribed to patients, it suddenly seemed like devunetide wasn't actually having any effects on anyone.
0: Interesting. So that's kind of quite late on in the testing process. Do we know why?
1: So it was a confusing result. So scientists have since taken a closer look at those trial results and separated them by sex. And it seems like actually devunetide may be effective in women, and just how effective depends on where they are in their menstrual cycle. And this is all down to estrogen.
0: Right. Okay. And estrogen is one of the main female sex hormones, right?
1: Right. And within the menstrual cycle, it's responsible for repairing and thickening the lining of the uterus. Its levels also fluctuate throughout the cycle. Estrogen levels are highest in the middle of the cycle, just before an egg is released during ovulation, and drop to their lowest level during your period.
0: And so levels of estrogen were impacting how effective the drugs were?
1: Yep.
0: So is more estrogen better or is it worse?
1: So they tested this in mice. They gave devunetide through a nasal spray to male and female mice. They found that in the female mice, more of the drug reached their brains when their estrogen levels were at their highest in their estrous cycle, which is the rodent version of a menstrual cycle. In fact, when estrogen levels were at their peak, the female mice had double the amount of the drug in their bloodstream compared to the male mice.
0: Interesting. Okay, so more estrogen, more drug in the bloodstream. But humans aren't mice. Has this test been done in humans yet?
1: Yes, we're not mice. and yes, they have tested in humans, but in a very small study with only 6 women and 2 men. And they found that the women seemed to take up more of the drug than men did. Men also produce estrogen, but they do so in much smaller amounts than women. So this also supports the theory that higher levels of estrogen equal higher levels of devunetide being taken up into the body. But of course, it was a very small experimental sample, so we have to take care with the results.
0: Interesting. So do we know why estrogen is having this effect?
1: Well, we know that estrogen can influence blood flow and how drugs are broken down in the body. And it can also impact the blood-brain barrier.
0: And the blood-brain barrier is something we talked about in last week's show.
1: Yes. As a recap, the blood-brain barrier is the membrane surrounding the brain that acts kind of like a filter, deciding what can pass from the blood into the brain. Estrogen might affect how permeable it is, basically how many molecules are allowed to pass through it.
2: So what are the next steps for devunetide?
1: The researchers are looking to continue clinical trials on the drug, and this time results will be separated by sex, something which is not commonly done in clinical trials. And we do need to remember that this latest study is very small, so we have to treat the results with caution. But it does highlight how important it is that things like where in the menstrual cycle women are, and therefore hormonal levels, are taken into consideration when testing new medicines.
0: It's kind of remarkable that the menstrual cycle, which is something experienced by half the world's population, is still in many ways a scientific frontier. Thank you so much, Camilla. Tristan, what have you got for us next?
2: Well, do y'all know how many animals menstruate?
0: Ooh, I was shocked by how few animals menstruate, but I can't remember. I'll guess something like 25. What are you going to go for, Camilla?
1: I was going to say dozens because I thought like a bunch of mammals menstruate. I'm going to say 67.
2: Well, there are humans, of course, but the answer is 78 species of primates, 4 species of bats, and the elephant shrew. So it is actually quite rare, but higher numbers. So, Camilla, I believe you're the winner of that.
0: Camilla was pretty close.
2: Yeah, yeah, yeah.
0: But that means outside of primates, it's shockingly rare. Which species menstruate other than primates?
2: It was bats and the elephant shrew. But in 2016, researchers found that the spiny mouse can also menstruate. So it's become the first rodent ever observed that actually does menstruate.
0: Oh, interesting.
2: Well, I mean, menstruation actually isn't the only sort of unusual thing about the spiny mouse. It completely defies rules of mammalian biology. It has a bone-plated tail, and the only other mammal with this trait is an armadillo. After injury, it can regenerate its skin without scars, and they live an extraordinary long time. Typical mice may live around 9 months, spiny mice up to 5 years.
0: It sort of reminds me of the naked mole rat, which can live for 30 years, which is such a long time for a small mammal, and they're incredibly resistant to cancer, making them a sort of interesting model for biologists studying aging and cancer resistance.
2: Yeah, and the two are frequently compared, actually, because of all of its incredible traits. So the spiny mouse has also caught the attention of researchers, making it a great or perhaps unfortunate candidate for biomedical research. So one big area is for researching reproductive health, specifically reproductive and inflammatory disorders, as well as physiological and behavioral aspects. That's because the spiny mouse appears to experience premenstrual syndrome, or PMS. 70% of women endure PMS symptoms, and about 8% experience physical and emotional symptoms severe enough to disrupt daily life. And researchers believe that the spiny mouse can help study the underlying mechanisms of PMS and test novel interventions.
0: I want to know how you diagnose PMS in a spiny mouse. Like, that mouse keeps, I don't know, growling at that other mouse. It must have PMS. I'm not sure how you could tell.
1: It just stays in a corner, like, looking really sad. So could they actually see, you know, signs of PMS in the spiny mouse?
2: Yeah, apparently so. Some of the researchers were able to observe that the spiny mouse exhibited a lot of isolation in their cages when going through PMS. A number of other things too, but that was one of the big ones that might be most noticeable to humans in terms of behavior.
0: What about this amazing ability to heal without scarring?
2: Well, yeah, this is like quite a superpower. So in 2012, researchers discovered that the spiny mouse can regenerate skin, hair, follicles, sweat glands, and ear cartilage without forming scar tissue. Since then, there have been additional regenerative discoveries extending to how it heals muscles, its spinal cord, and cardiac tissue. So researchers hope to understand how scarless healing happens in order to treat severe wounds and burn patients, as well as how their regenerative abilities could pioneer treatments for internal injuries. So they're specifically eyeing how cardiac tissue after a heart attack can be regenerated, and if spinal cord injuries can be treated.
0: Wow. Okay, so a lot of potential for studying these little guys. Thank you, Tristan, for helping us enter the weird and wonderful world of the spiny mouse.
2: But do I have time for one last fun fact on the spiny mouse?
0: Yeah, go for it.
2: Okay, well, the tail of the spiny mouse can deglove. So if a predator grabs it, the skin of the tail will just come off so that the spiny mouse can get away, basically leaving like a bunch of skin in the predator's mouth. However, they can only do this once, and then they'll often like chew their own tails off afterwards. So it's really unusual because they can heal and regenerate in like amazing ways, but the tail somehow doesn't fall under like these superpowers.
0: Imagine grabbing a spiny mouse tail and the skin coming off. And then this poor mouse is left with a skinless tail? Oh my
2: gosh. Everybody loses in that situation. It'll teach you not to grab a spiny mouse by the tail, though, probably.
0: Yeah, I'll never do that again. Listeners, what period research do you want to see happening? Perhaps you want to know why humans are one of the few species to experience menstruation, why for some people periods don't seem to last forever, or why on day one of your period you want to eat only chocolate and crisps. Or is that just me? Get in touch. You can email us unexpected@bbc.co.uk, or you can WhatsApp us on +44 330 678 3080. Next up, what happens if you have a period in space? After this.
7: Hello, it's Sophie here with this week's Unexpected Elements quiz. This week, we're talking all things menstrual cycle, but I'm here to ask you a question about lunar cycles. You might have heard of your circadian rhythm. It's our body's internal clock that runs over a 24-hour period. But some animals have another internal clock called a circolunar rhythm. This is tied to the 29.5-day long lunar cycle, which is the amount of time it takes for the moon to orbit around the Earth. But my question to you is, which of the following animals isn't influenced by the lunar cycle? Is it A, the bogong moth, B, the red-necked nightjar bird, or C, the marine bristleworm? Which of these animals doesn't have a circolunar rhythm? A, the bogong moth, B, the red-necked nightjar bird, or C, the marine bristleworm? Have a think and I'll be back soon with the answer.
0: You're listening to Unexpected Elements from the BBC World Service, the show that looks at the science lurking behind the news. This week, we're talking all things menstrual cycle, from spiny mouse periods to how drugs can be less effective due to the washing machine of hormones many of us cycle through every month. Now, I thought periods here on Earth were bad enough, but imagine having a period in space. In 1983, NASA famously asked their first female astronaut, Sally Ride, if 100 tampons would be enough for her six-day trip. In case you're not familiar with tampons, that's a lot of tampons. Now, here to chat about periods in space with us is biologist, writer, and podcaster Kelly Weiner-Smith. Welcome, Kelly.
8: I can't believe I'm here to talk about periods in space, but I am so excited. Let's do this.
0: Yay, me too. So first, I think we need to tackle that 100 tampon story. What was going on? Why did NASA think 100 tampons would be appropriate for 6 days?
8: Well, so first, they had no idea what was going to happen, and they were worried, like, well, what happens, for example, if a woman who's a heavy bleeder has a much worse period than ever? It would be way worse to have sent not enough tampons than to have sent too many tampons. And it's worth noting that there was actually another woman astronaut on the team making this decision, and she was a medical doctor. And
0: what?
8: She thought, 100 tampons, I don't know, it would be really bad if things went wrong. And there was also concern that the blood might go up through the tubes and end up in your abdomen, because when you're in space, you're in free fall. So there's something like zero gravity. So gravity's not pulling things down. So what if it went up instead? And so they were just trying to be extra cautious. And actually, we still send 100 tampons to space with women today.
0: Really?
8: We haven't changed that number.
0: I would argue if you think a period could end up heavy enough that you would need 100 tampons for 6 days, you should be going to a hospital rather than a spaceship.
8: Yeah, absolutely. You would have anemia and all sorts of other problems. It's a crazy number.
0: So do we now have any better an idea about what happens when you have a period in space? You know, do you know what goes on?
8: There have been some women who have gone to space and had their periods and they didn't have a problem. They haven't publicized what the experience was like, maybe for obvious reasons. They don't want to be like known as the astronaut who had their period in space and, you know, then shared it. There have been some reports of women needing to use tampons and pads because the blood sort of creeps out in a weird way in space, and that was the best way to take care of that. But in general, most astronauts are choosing to not have their periods in space. They're using hormones to make it so that they don't have to deal with this in space, which we also see women doing in like Arctic exploration or military situations, because you can imagine not wanting to like worry about where your pad is going to come from when you're in the middle of like a war zone or something like that. So anyway, they choose to not have periods for the most part.
0: Interesting. And I guess it'd also be a concern about like how you deal with floating blood, essentially, because, you know, without gravity, changing a tampon suddenly becomes a much messier situation, I would imagine. I haven't changed a tampon in space.
8: I, too, have never changed a tampon in space. But I imagine that it could be difficult. But fluid management in space isn't like a totally novel problem. People do seem to have this idea that periods in space have many challenges at many levels. For example, like on PopSci websites, you'll find people saying women can't menstruate in space because it'll mess up the space toilet. The space toilet will get clogged. And that has not happened. Women have had periods in space. You just put like a little filter on top of the vacuum chamber that essentially collects pee, and that keeps the big stuff out. And it has not clogged up the system. But what has clogged up the system actually is calcium that's been excreted in the urine of astronauts. Because when you're in space, your bones start breaking down because you're just not using them as much. And that calcium built up in the system that collects water and then cleans it so that you can use it again, and which is why the astronauts on the International Space Station call their water yesterday's coffee.
9: Oh, because it keeps.
8: I know. But anyway, so yes, the calcium in their urine has clogged up the system, but never blood.
0: Oh my gosh! So pipes not clogged by sanitary products, but instead calcium from bones. That is actually terrifying.
8: Disturbing.
0: Yeah.
8: Space is difficult.
0: Space is difficult.
1: Yeah, and with all the fuss, you know, I get why most astronauts choose to just not get a period while they're in space. But in the future, if we're looking to possibly colonizing other planets like Mars, something you have written about, Kelly, you'd need the menstrual cycle to be happening naturally if you want space pregnancies. So how might space affect things like fertility or giving birth?
8: So we, every once in a while, will get data from like rodents. And as I know you've already discussed, most rodents don't get periods, except for the spiny mouse, which does. But there's been at least one study where we sent a pregnant rodent to space and then brought them back to see how labor went. And it didn't go great. They had to do twice as much of a certain kind of contraction. And we think that that's because their muscles had just sort of gotten weak in the space environment, because they're essentially in free fall, experiencing no gravity. And any of us who have had children know you don't want to have to do twice as many contractions.
0: No, thank you. Not that I've had kids, but I've heard that contractions aren't fun. How are we going to colonize Mars if being pregnant is going to be a problem and giving birth is going to be difficult? Is this something that Elon Musk has thought about?
8: I do not get the sense that Elon Musk is staying awake at night worrying about this problem. But certainly on Mars, Mars has 40% of the gravity that Earth has. So there's reason to worry that our bones and our muscles would be much weaker, which would make labor even more dangerous than it is here on Earth. And the surface of Mars is covered with this jagged dirt that has a chemical called perchlorates in there. And they mess with the hormones your thyroid makes. And those hormones are important for heart rate and blood pressure. And for fetuses, they're important for nervous system development. And so there's plenty of reasons to worry about mom's health. Can a fetus develop normally under low gravity? Mars is a high radiation environment. What kind of problems is that going to cause? So many, many reasons to worry. And so I personally am pushing for not sending a million people to Mars in the next 20 to 30 years, as Elon Musk suggests, because I think we need to do lots of research at the International Space Station or at a moon research station. There's a lot of questions we need answers to before we send women out to start, you know, having babies in space. That seems very ethically fraught.
2: I mean, in terms of sort of sending people to Mars, in terms of actually thinking about what that looks like, what about the possibility of using like something like artificial wombs rather than having in utero pregnancies in space to be able to accomplish what you're talking about?
8: Yeah, so I think artificial wombs would be great as a way to keep women from needing to realize the risk of trying to get pregnant, stay pregnant, and then go through labor on Mars. But now we have to start thinking about fetal development on Mars and whether or not 40% gravity is going to be safe for a fetus developing in an artificial womb. And pardon the pun, but artificial wombs are in their infancy. And so we're not really ready to do that yet, but that could make it easier or safer. But it's not a technology we've realized yet.
0: Well, thank you so much for joining us, Kelly. It was just, great to have a chat about periods in space. Not something I was expecting to spend my day doing, but turns out it's fascinating.
8: Thanks so much for having me. I cannot wait to tell my friends I talked about periods in space on the BBC. They'll be so proud of me.
0: So we began with good news. If you're buying menstrual products in Pakistan, they're lifting the 18% tampon tax. And we've ended up at the potentially messy reality of having a period in space, with a detour via one of the few non-primate animals to menstruate, the spiny mouse. Still to come on the show, how construction work affects the brains of female termites. We answer a question from one of you lovely listeners: why can't we stop eating certain delicious foods? And we return to cycles, but this time our sleep-wake cycle. Why do some of us really struggle to nod off? Find out when this show continues.
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10: The history of the Middle East is a complicated and contested one that often leads us to ask, how did we get here? I'm Johnny Diamond. With the help of some expert guests, we're going back to biblical times and working through to the present day in an attempt to answer that question. We'll talk about some of the key people and events that have shaped the region over the centuries.
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0: Coming up after the news, we'll be tracking down a scientist to answer a question from one of our listeners. Why are some foods so difficult to stop eating? And I do a deep dive into sleep-wake cycles. Like me, do you struggle to nod off? If so, I might have the answer to why you find it so difficult and what you can do about it. Coming up on Unexpected Elements shortly.
13: BBC News with Chris Berrow. Poland's Prime Minister has warned that his country faces a few truly critical months. Donald Tusk was responding to media reports that Russia was planning an armed provocation in Poland to test NATO's resolve, citing US intelligence. Russia said its forces have captured the city of Konstantinivka in eastern Ukraine, one of the last Ukrainian strongholds in the Donbass region. Seizure of the Donbass is one of the Kremlin's key objectives in the war. The African Union has called for an emergency meeting on its military mission in Somalia after Washington said it was ending vital funding. The AU is the leading force supporting Somalia against al-Shabaab's jihadist insurgency. A NASA-funded spacecraft has reached orbit as part of a mission to rescue and lift a falling space telescope. Without action, the observatory would continue its fall and crash into Earth. A court in Belfast has acquitted three men accused of murdering a journalist in Northern Ireland more than 7 years ago. Lyra McKee was fatally shot as she stood close to police vehicles during rioting. The dissident New IRA previously said it carried out the attack. The South African government has failed to overturn a court ruling allowing the export of horns from captive-bred rhinos. Trade in rhino horn has been banned globally since 1977. The wedding of the pop megastar Taylor Swift and the American football player Travis Kelce has reportedly begun in New York. The pair have not confirmed any details about the event. At the Football World Cup, Egypt has beaten Australia on penalties. After extra time, the score was still 1-1. Egypt will next face the winner of the match between Argentina and the tournament surprise team Cape Verde. And with 20 minutes to play, the score there is 1-1. And that's the latest world news from the BBC.
0: This is Unexpected Elements from the BBC World Service, the science show that takes inspiration from the news. I'm Caroline Steele. I'm in Cardiff in Wales. And with me are...
2: Tristan Artone in Helsinki, Finland.
0: And...
1: Camila Mota in São Paulo, Brazil.
0: This week, we've been exploring science inspired by the news that Pakistan has planned to abolish its 18% sales tax on menstrual products. Now, the three of us are journalists. We watch and add to the stories that reach people around the world every week. And next up is a chance for one of us to highlight a story they feel has unjustly gone under the radar of global news. Panelists are also offered a tempting bonus point if they can link their unsung story to the theme of the show. Although I should say, bonus points are worthless and come with no reward. Camilla, I believe it's your turn this week.
1: Well, I can't exactly link it to the original team, but I can to my own story.
0: Okay, unorthodox, but I'll allow it.
1: So all the talk about women's brains reminded me of a research I recently came across about termites' brains, which change dramatically based on what task they're doing.
0: Ah, okay, bonus point awarded. Tell me about termite brains.
1: First, let me tell you about termites. There's a type of termite that's native to Brazil, Sintermes dirus. Okay, their colony is spread underground and they build these small mounds from the ground up. When you're driving in certain regions here, you can see dozens of them in the fields on the roadside. There's one actually the size of the UK in northeastern Brazil.
0: What?
1: Yeah, one that you can see from space.
0: Whoa. Okay, I've heard about termites being sort of a structural concern for wooden houses, but this is a whole different scale to that.
1: Yeah, they can be a problem if they're on your property, but outside, they're vital to the ecosystem. They have an important role in recycling organic matter, you know, breaking down dead plants and converting it into new soil. And the type of labor these termites do is dividing according to their sex. Male workers act as foragers and female workers as builders.
0: Ah, okay. It's great to see more females in construction jobs.
1: So research from the University of São Paulo published last April probed into the relationship between these sex-specific tasks and the termites' brain architecture. Are female termites' brains different from males because of the work they do?
0: I'm going to guess yes.
1: And you're right, it is. Their brain central complex, which is associated with spatial information processing and navigation, is larger in males, which is consistent with the task they perform. Leaving the nest at night to gather leaf fragments for the colony, facing temperature fluctuations, predators. Like most termites, these are blind, so they use vibrations and their sense of smell to orient themselves. Female termites remain close to the entrance of the mound, building the nest, so their brain central complex is not as developed.
2: And you said that their brains actually change based on what task they're doing, though, right?
1: Yes, and it happens very quickly, which meant that to study their brains while they were working, scientists had to freeze them at that exact moment. And I mean literally freeze. The biologists doing the fieldwork here in São Paulo's countryside would monitor the colonies and capture males when they were cutting leaves, for example, then put them in tubes and plunge them in liquid nitrogen right there on the spot, right before transferring them to a freezer with a temperature of minus 80 degrees Celsius, where they would be kept to later have their brains dissected. The same with the females, kept her at the entrance of the nest while building it, and so on. And then the team would scan their little brains using an advanced optical imaging technique called confocal microscopy that generates a sequence of images of tissue slices and allow for the three-dimensional reconstruction of the brain. Once they had that, they could calculate how they changed depending on the sex.
0: Very interesting science, but I'm feeling bad for these poor termites. I'm assuming they weren't sort of just happily defrosted and able to go on their merry way.
1: I suppose not.
0: Oh, poor termites. But yeah, a clever way of working out exactly what's going on at that moment in time. So how did their brains change?
1: Right. So the very quick changes were on the genetic level. There is a gene literally called the foraging gene, which is present in many insects. When it is expressed or turned on, it drives an insect to go out and find resources. And it was the male termites actively doing this behavior which expressed this the most highly. And males in general had more than females. As I mentioned, termites are quite important. Their habit of building huge nests underground alters the soil's physical and chemical composition, increases water infiltration, and contributes to nutrient cycling. So it's good to understand them better, especially because apparently they're sensitive to temperature increase. During the fieldwork, researchers also noticed the insects wouldn't get out of the nest as much when it was too hot.
0: I feel you, termites. We've just had a heat wave here in the UK, and I basically never left home. Thank you, Camilla. We've come to the part of the show where we dive into our inbox, listen to our voice notes and read our postcards to hear what you lovely listeners have to say about past shows. Now, this week, we're going back to our episode about chips from a couple of shows ago, where we discussed the world's favourite vegetable, the potato. Camilla, could you read this one out, please?
1: Sure. Hi, Unexpected Elements team. I'm Raheem from Uganda. In today's show, I've remembered hearing of a skincare tip involving potato slices and turmeric powder for clearing spots. I think I'll try it out sometimes. Thanks for the show. I love it. If this really works, it will make my skincare routine so much cheaper.
0: Right? Thank you, Raheem. I'm curious to know if anyone has done research on that, but it does sound like an eco-friendly and cheap skincare regime. So you could fry and eat your turmeric potatoes once you're done.
1: Mm.
0: Tristan, I want to hear about your skincare routine. Your skin looks glowing today.
2: Oh, thank you.
0: Does your routine involve any potatoes?
2: I mean, routine feels generous. It's more like an occasional application of cream. And, you know, it generally happens when I feel like my face is sort of like turning into beef jerky kind of a thing. So,
0: you wait until your skin feels dry.
2: Basically. But I don't know if I'm going with the potatoes. And honestly, I'm not going to cook them afterwards. That just sounds gross.
0: No, that's recycling.
1: And if you deep fry it, you know.
0: Yeah.
2: I've already got the grease.
0: Oh, exactly. You don't even need any oil. You can just use skin oil.
2: That's why it sounds disgusting.
0: So practical.
1: So sustainable. Disgusting, sustainable, you know, different perspectives.
0: What about you, Camilla?
1: You know, I haven't thought about potatoes, but maybe I should try them because whenever I'm peeling potatoes, it feels really nice. You know, it leaves your fingers kind of greasy but smooth at the same time, right?
0: Yeah, I agree. I quite like the feel of them. So I feel like it might be onto something there. We need someone to do some research for us and write in. I could do with adding something to my also basically non-existent skincare routine. So from potatoes to frogs, we're going way back with this one. So back in April, we did an episode about the riveting science of frogs, which led to some fantastic frog postcards. And now we're getting some frog jokes. Tristan, can you take it away?
2: Sure. This one is from Chris. I just heard the latest episode of Unexpected Elements. A previous episode about frogs was mentioned. Did you know that knitters call tearing out a project or part of a project frogging? Because rip it, rip it, rip it.
1: Now I get it.
0: Now you get it.
1: Yes.
2: I'm slightly unclear. What? Tearing out a project? Is that what you, like, if I'm making a sweater, if I'm knitting a sweater, that's the project?
0: Yes, I think so. So you're knitting a sweater. Part of it doesn't work. So you tear that bit out. And that's called frogging because rip it, rip it, rip it. All good jokes need explanation. Always makes them funnier. Always makes them funnier.
2: Sorry, Chris, I'm not your intended audience.
0: I enjoyed it, Chris.
1: Me too.
0: Right, time for our own science jokes. I'm going to put you on the spot. Have you got any jokes to share?
1: Let's see. So why did hydrogen sit by itself at the periodic table mixer?
0: Ooh, I don't know. Something like because it had only one proton.
1: Almost. You're close.
0: Had no one? It only had one. I don't know.
1: It just wanted to bond first.
0: Oh, cute.
1: Not haha funny, but funny.
0: Yeah, like that. I like that. I'll give that a solid 6 out of 10. Okay, I've got two. My first one is, I find it really easy to skim read non-friction books. Oh no, that I didn't even get a laugh. I just got a sigh. Okay, so Einstein says we can time travel. And so here's my favorite time traveling joke. I went back in time and I killed my grandfather before he met my grandmother. I didn't disappear. That's when I found out I was adopted. I then went back in time again and I killed him again. That's when I realized I'm a psychopath. Okay, right, I'm going to move us clunkily on away from our terrible attempt at science jokes. So now, last week, we chatted about dividing lines from the civilian controlled zone in South Korea to an obscure ecological border in Indonesia called the Wallace Line. And Marnie was in the hot seat, so I listened to the episode as a regular listener, and I would like to get in touch and share my thoughts. Does that sound reasonable?
2: Yes, definitely.
1: Sure.
0: Okay, allowed. Good. So all the chat about boundaries made me think of my favourite line, the Kármán line, which divides Earth from space. Any guesses how far from Earth the Kármán line is?
1: 50 kilometres.
2: 51.
0: Okay, well, Tristan, you win. It's 100 kilometres, so you were closer.
1: Oh, come on.
0: Now, what I love about this line is it's really quite arbitrary. So our atmosphere slowly becomes thinner as you move away from the surface of the Earth. But at no point does the atmosphere sort of suddenly stop. So there isn't really a line that divides being on Earth from being in space.
1: So why was that distance chosen?
0: So 100 kilometres was thought to be the limit of where you could physically fly an aeroplane, because planes rely on the atmosphere to stay in the air. That might seem completely inconsequential, but it does matter, because aeroplanes flying over countries are subject to totally different rules and regulations than satellites flying over countries.
2: So the Kármán line is more or less just like there for regulatory purposes?
0: Yeah. Basically, but I kind of find it surprising because there's no sort of perfect point where you can say, now you're in space, now you're on Earth. We've just had to make up a line.
2: Huh.
1: And I'm guessing Kármán is the person who decided that.
0: I'm just looking it up now. It is named after Theodor von Kármán. I was hoping it was a woman called Kármán, but never mind. Thank you so much to everyone who got in touch. If you'd like to be a part of the show, please do send us your comments, stories, science jokes, anything really. You can email unexpected@bbc.co.uk or WhatsApp +44 330 678 3080. Still to come, why I can't stop eating crisps and chocolate, and some tips on faster. That's coming up.

0: determine when the nocturnal redneck nightjar feeds, migrates, and breeds. And the marine bristleworm has a precise circolunar clock that tells them exactly when in the lunar cycle to swim to the ocean surface to mate, after which they burst and die. So well done if you got the answer right, and if not, try again next week.
1: Now, we love hearing your comments, but we also want your questions, because we have a section of the show called Ask the Unexpected, where we essentially act like a nerdy matchmaking service, connecting your question to a scientist with the answer. Now, this week, we've had a voice message from Izzy.
2: Hi, Unexpected Elements. I've been wondering, why is it when I open a bag of crisps or a packet of biscuits or a packet of sweets, why do I find it so difficult to stop myself from eating the whole packet?
1: So why do we find it so hard to stop eating those oh-so-delicious snacks like crisps and chocolate? Good question, Izzy. Now, we've matched up your question with a scientist, Professor Onelapo Olakunle-James, a neuropharmacologist at the Ladoke Akintola University of Technology in Nigeria.
3: There are constituents of those foods or treats that stimulate an area of the brain called the brain reward system. Naturally, when we eat food, this area is stimulated. It's natural. But there are foods that contain additives, or by the very nature of the molecules that are contained in those foods, they strongly stimulate these brain areas that make us feel pleasure. That wires our brain to desire more of those things. So we go back to consuming them.
1: So certain foods contain additives which strongly stimulate the brain's reward system, making us feel pleasure and leaving us wanting more food. But luckily, there's another system in place to stop us from eternally eating.
3: There are two influences in the brain that help us to balance how much we eat. We have what we call the homeostatic influence. That is our brain telling us that, look, that is enough. Homeostatic influence balances the reward pathway. But when this balance is lost, then the reward pathway overrides the homeostatic influence. The ability of the brain to say it is just enough is being gradually lost. We start to ask ourselves the question, is it the food or the food additive? It's not really about the food many times. It's about how it was processed. Adding a lot of sugar, adding a lot of fat, alters the way our palate perceives the food, and it alters the signals that are sent to the brain.
1: So the brain balances two influences when we eat, the homeostatic system, which signals when we've had enough food, and the reward system, which encourages us to seek out more food. And some foods may stimulate our reward pathways strongly enough that we ignore the signals that would normally stop us from eating. Tristan, Camilla, which foods lead your reward system to trump your homeostatic system?
4: Cake.
1: Cake, classic. What about you, Tristan?
5: Salty stuff. Like there's a kind of crisp here in Finland that, like, when it gets put in front of me, I'll just like make a meal out of it. Like it's just terrible. And then I look like a potato the next day because of all the salt I've consumed, and I just don't care. Yeah.
1: Yeah. You become a potato because you've eaten so much potatoes. What with that and then your skincare routine, you're just 90% potato.
5: I guess the thing is that the brain is supposed to override that process, but I regularly override it myself. I know, like I'll have the comment, I should not eat anymore, but this is good, so I'm going to eat more. Like I will articulate it. I don't need a system. I just do it myself.
1: I hate being stuck in that point when you know you don't need or want more of this thing and yet you still do the thing. It kind of makes me think of me on social media.
4: It's crazy, isn't it? But you know what's interesting? Here in Brazil, it's been a few years that they introduced those food stamp in packaging. And I have found myself giving up on buying certain stuff because of the stamp. So it's really interesting how it works. You know, chocolate or crisps, thing that I would buy regularly. Now I get them and there's this really massive thing just, you know, flashing basically in your face and saying, this is really bad

0: for you. Thank you, Professor Onalapo Onlakunle James, and thanks, Izzy, for writing in. If you have a science question you need an answer to, please do get in touch and we will match you up with the perfect scientist. You can email us at unexpected@bbc.co.uk, or better yet, send us a voice note on WhatsApp, +44 330 678 3080. We've come to the part of the show where I get to dig a bit deeper into something that particularly interests me. Now, I think it's fair to say that so far this show has been a bit of a period party, which I'm not complaining about, but I'd like to move us on to another type of cycle, the sleep-wake cycle. Every day, our bodies are awash with changing chemical signals, some helping us to wake up, others helping us to drift off to sleep. Now, for some of us, this process comes very easily, but for others, it's a daily battle. Tristan, Camilla, are you good sleepers?
1: Yes.
0: Yes?
1: But admittedly, it's like only when everything is right, you know? Like, I've got like real Princess and the Pea syndrome going, so like sheets, temperatures, bed, light, sound. Everything needs to be kind of like pretty perfect for good sleep.
0: Really? Interesting. Yeah. So are you bad at sleeping if you go to a new place, like stay in a new area or a new house or something like that?
1: No. It's just as long as it's up to my standards.
0: As long as I've bought my perfect mattress. What about you, Camilla?
2: Well, I have very low standards, so I'll sleep basically anywhere in any conditions. Yeah.
0: So sleep is something I've always struggled with. So I was very excited to be able to do a deep dive into the process of falling asleep for our sister World Service show, Crowd Science. So this episode was called Why Can't I Fall Asleep? And you can listen to it wherever you get your BBC podcasts. Now, let's start with Oos van Someren. He's from the Netherlands Institute for Neuroscience, and he's an expert in the complicated science of why some of us struggle to drift off.
3: It seems that we will not find one answer. We will find small snippets that each can contribute a little bit. To start with, in your genetic makeup, there are several genes, and this is not like three or four, it's more likely like thousands, that can prime you a little bit to have insomnia later in life. It's only a little bit, so it accounts for a few percent of whether you're likely to have difficulties falling asleep later in life or not. But it shows that already in your genetic makeup, you can be more resilient to insomnia or less resilient to insomnia later. Then during early life, so let's say in the first 12 years, if you have real adverse experiences, if you are neglected all the time or often or multiple times, maybe your brain develops in a way that it's very good in having the connections that you need to keep alert, which is okay then, but then if you're older, you become a bit more vulnerable to bad sleep. Then it's not very helpful to be really good in staying alert, because that's exactly what you need not to do. So let's say a simple explanation of a finding that we know from epidemiology, and we don't really understand yet what is happening. Why is it that these adverse childhood experiences put you at risk of insomnia later in life?
0: So an inability to fall asleep can be affected by both your genetic makeup and adverse childhood experiences. And frustratingly, neither of them are in your control.
2: Yeah. And I think there are other stuff that are beyond your control that also affects the way you sleep. I'm thinking of my mother. She had breast cancer when she was 40. And the treatment really affected her sleep. She developed this really severe insomnia. And for the past 20 years, she has completely swapped day and night. She stays up until 6 a.m. and she tried virtually everything, you know, to go back to the way it was, and it didn't really work. So I'm curious to learn if there are any methods she hasn't tried yet that she can, you know, try.
0: Interesting. Yeah, it can be so out of your control. And then I guess you also just have the environment that you're in as well, right? So many things can affect the quality of your sleep, and there's often not much you can do about it. So I asked Ada Eben Rothschild. She's an associate professor at the University of Michigan, and she's an expert in the brain circuitry of sleep, if she has any tips on how to drift off.
4: The rituals are very, very important, because it seems that actually the motivation for all of this is a certain relaxation and a certain distraction from the outside world. So we know that darkness facilitates sleep. We know that warmness facilitates sleep. So, for example, taking a warm bath or a shower help. We know that light is doing the opposite thing, and any kind of excitation that does the opposite thing.
0: How much of how easily we fall asleep is down to these habits and rituals, and how much of it is just our biology?
4: So what we think, this is still unproven, but the theoretical framework we proposed a few years ago is that there is a function. So the engaging in this repetitive behavior actually helps the brain to transition into sleep by creating a certain chemical environment. So the fact that we are engaging in repetitive behaviors enable the organism to pay less attention toward the external environment. And for a human, maybe it's also internal.
0: So sleep rituals and distracting your brain from the outside and maybe inside world can be key when it comes to drifting off. Camilla, do you have any strict or specific bedtime routines? Is distraction part of what you do to fall asleep?
2: Not really. And it's funny, my husband is actually annoyed by it because I fall asleep so fast and I don't really have to do anything. And he kind of jokes that there are signs that my body shows that I'm, you know, the body is getting ready to sleep, you know, independent of what you're doing. My eyes get smaller and he says my body temperature actually increases. So he touches my arm and he says, oh, so machine is overheating. I think it'll shut off soon. And I don't know, maybe the warmth comes from the inside and that's why, you know, it's easy for me to fall asleep. I don't know.
0: That's really sweet. Oh, I'm so jealous. What about you, Tristan? Do you have any sort of distracting evening routines?
1: No, not particularly. I mean, I do really try to like limit screen time before going to sleep. And I like to read before going to sleep as well, too. But I do have this like sleep trick that I don't even remember who taught it to me, is the distracting thing, is that like you think of a word and then you like spell out like the word, so like you'll take with other words, so like the word like sleep, you know, like S support, L lion, E external, and you do this with each word, and after a while like it distracts your brain into like actually falling asleep, and it actually works really, really well for me.
0: So we started the show with me moaning about caffeine making me sleep badly, and we've ended with me moaning about sleeping badly. The unexpected element cycle is complete. It's almost time to say goodbye, but first I want to say a big thank you to Camilla Motta in Sao Paulo, Brazil. Lovely to see you, Camilla.
2: Lovely to see you too, Caroline. Obrigada. Thank you, as always.
0: And thank you, Tristan Artone in Helsinki, Finland. It's been great to have you on.
1: Oba and kitos.
0: I'm Caroline Steele, and the producer was Ella Hubber, with Sophie Ormiston, Robbie Wojciechowski, and Lucy Davis. Do cycle back round to us next week for more Unexpected Elements.
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6: 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Years after a tiny but persistent parasite was eradicated in the US, it's back. It's been targeting the healthy flesh of warm-blooded animals. Can the New World screwworm be stopped?
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10: Lalaki, ganito ka ba? Bigo na naman. Ito, para sa'yo. 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